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2: Today, we're lining up 8 regional hot dogs, bracket style, to see which one takes the title. This is Wirecutter Taste Test.
1: I mean, you tried New York dogs, Chicago dogs, Detroit dogs, Cincinnati, West Virginia, Kansas City, Arizona. There were a lot of toppings involved.
2: Yellow mustard, Chicago-style relish, diced onions, tomatoes, pickle spears, sport peppers, and celery salt. Sauerkraut, Swiss cheese, Thousand Island dressing, and caraway seeds.
1: Do you think there's such thing as too many toppings on a hot dog?
3: I don't think it's too many toppings. Obviously, sometimes I like the purity of it. If the hot dog is an exceptional one, that sometimes they are local from your local butcher and they are delicious. If you are able to grill them in an open fire, in a charcoal, don't tell me, but that exponentially already increases how good that hot dog is going to be. And if you have a bun that is really, really warm and really even crispy, I like put a little bit of olive oil on mine and then grill it over the open charcoal. And when the hot dog is of amazing quality, call it hot dog, call it bratwurst, call it a bigger sausage, and you put it on the bun and the bun is hot and the sausage is great, you could argue that with nothing, that bite of the bread with the sausage alone, with a little of the fat that renders on the bun, to me, it's going to be fascinating. So this is pure minimalism on a hot dog. But you have to be hardcore to go that way. The bun has to be exceptional, and the dog has to be exceptional.
1: Okay, I'm going to do a drum roll now. Which was your favorite hot dog that you tried with the wire cutter, and thus America's best hot dog?
3: At the end of all the hot dogs, I think, if I remember well, I bought it for the Seattle-style hot dog. And was like cream cheese.
1: That's right.
3: And was the onions, and was the mustard, and had jalapenos. And I don't know, man. I think it was that grassy, herb-like aroma of the jalapenos with the touch of spiciness. And I'm not a spicy lover per se, but the right amount, I love it. It's like it was lifting up my taste buds, right? So this one, the right proportions, this one, I don't know who was going to say that kind of cream cheese kind of was going to make it the winner. Even it didn't take away from anything. It was the perfect ambassador. It was like a diplomat. So for me, that's the one that I love the most.
1: Do you disagree with Jose Andres and his Seattle dog? How dare you? Just joshing. So does the hot dog vendor you're going to hear from next on Today Explained.
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5: 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We're going to cool off a bit this weekend, but it should still be pretty nice. Expect daily highs in the mid-70s, clear in 77 right now in Seattle at KUOW.

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1: This final note on the way out today. Remember a couple of days ago when Alphabet reported earnings, making zillions, of course, but also we learned they are spending over 3 months almost $50 billion on capital expenditures, most of that on AI. And like a lot of other AI companies, they are borrowing galore to do it. Well, Moody's would like a word. The ratings agency said in a note this week, all of that borrowing, and here's the quote, threaten credit quality. You don't ever want to hear that. Basically, it means it is getting riskier to lend to them, all those big AI companies, making it more expensive for them to borrow. You get the idea. Our theme music was composed by BJ Lederman. Marketplace's executive producer is Nancy Pargali. Joanne Griffith is the chief content officer. Neil Scarborough is the vice president and general manager. And I'm Kai Rizdal. Have yourselves a great weekend, everybody. We will see you back here on Monday, all right? This is APM.
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12: Live from NPR News in Washington, I'm Ryland Barton. President Trump's latest set of tariffs comes at a challenging time for the U.S. economy, raising concerns about the cost of living among American households. NPR's Rafael Nam has more.
13: The White House frames the sweeping new tariffs ranging from 10 to 12.5% as a matter of human rights and market fairness. Although they're not significantly higher than the temporary ones they're replacing, economists caution they will likely have a negative economic impact. The budget lab at Yale University estimates it could drive up consumer inflation by 0.7 percentage points and will be equivalent to a tax of nearly $1,100 a year on American households. That's at a time when many families are already struggling with high gas prices and paying more at the grocery store. And it will continue the uncertainty being felt by American businesses. Rafael Nam, NPR News.
12: Canadian officials are celebrating a new U.S.-Canada bridge over the Detroit River. The span is expected to improve trade on both sides of the border and give travelers another route between the neighboring countries. U.S. and Michigan officials were not invited to a ribbon-cutting ceremony after President Trump announced 50% tariffs on Canadian goods this week. A soloist sang "O Canada," but the Star-Spangled Banner was not performed. Maine Democrats officially choose a new Senate candidate tomorrow to replace Graham Plattner. The former nominee ended his Senate bid after being accused of rape on an allegation he denies. NPR's Elena Moore reports on the former state Senate president and logger that Maine Democrats appear poised to nominate.
14: Not long after Plattner dropped out, the Maine Democratic Party laid out a path forward, announcing a last-minute party convention in Bangor, Maine, where 601 elected delegates will vote on a new nominee. Now it's time to do just that. Former state Senator Troy Jackson goes in as the clear favorite, given nearly all of his primary rivals have already dropped out. He's known as a champion of labor interests, single-payer health care, and tribal sovereignty. If Jackson does win Saturday, he still faces a challenging road ahead in defeating longtime incumbent Republican Susan Collins. Elena Moore, NPR News, Bangor, Maine.
12: A teenager has pleaded guilty to all 55 counts in a deadly shooting nearly 2 years ago at Appalachee High School in Georgia. 16-year-old Colt Gray entered the plea without having reached a deal with prosecutors. He'd previously pleaded not guilty in the shooting that killed two students and two teachers and left several others wounded. His sister, Alana Shermerhorn Wallace, testified during the plea hearing.
15: If you're thinking of taking out all your pain and anger on all these innocent people, I feel like he shouldn't deserve to be here.
12: Gray faces a minimum sentence of life in prison. This is NPR News. The Trump administration wants soldiers to consider becoming truck drivers when they leave the military. Officials hope they can replace the tens of thousands of immigrant drivers who've lost their licenses in a crackdown this year. A new program will allow veterans who recently drove large military vehicles to skip the skills test to get a commercial driver's license. Other soldiers can attend a commercial driving school during their last 6 months of active duty. This summer has been so hot that marine ecosystems in Florida are being impacted. Sean Canan from member station WMNF reports there's evidence of coral bleaching in the Florida Keys.
16: Bleaching occurs when corals lose the algae that live within their tissues. That happens when corals are stressed, for example, by high ocean temperatures. Bleached corals can recover, but if the stress lasts long enough, they could die. Corey Credit, a professor of marine science and biology at Eckerd College in St. Petersburg, says this year's El Nino is causing warmer than usual ocean waters near Florida.
17: It's likely that the rest of the summer, that water will continue to warm. And unfortunately, the future predictions for bleaching is elevated.
16: Credit says it is difficult for corals to recover from repeated threats, including pollution, disease, and bleaching. For NPR News, I'm Sean Canan in Tampa.
12: Brazilian investigators are using gold fingerprinting to tackle illegal mining in the Amazon. The method can precisely trace the origin of gold in samples. Mining's a top threat to the rainforest and indigenous communities as it's accelerated deforestation and mercury contamination. 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
19: Welcome to Friday. Welcome to KUOW's Week in Review. I'm Bill Radke. It's good to have you along. I know why you're here. You have been doing other things besides obsessively following the news, but you're interested. You'd like to know what happened this week, and we're here to run it down and explain and maybe debate a little bit. I've got a panel of smart people, KUOW Soundside producer Maliha Syed. Welcome back.
20: Thanks for having me.
19: Good to see you. We have a former mayoral and city council candidate, now executive director of the ZEV Co-op. Welcome back, Ryan Armstrong.
21: Thanks for having me.
19: Oh, this is ZEV is an electric vehicle share co-op that you run. Yeah. And we have the Washington Policy Center Vice President for Research. Welcome back, Todd Myers.
22: Thanks for having me. It's always nice to be here.
19: Why did my notes say Washington Policy Center Vice President for Research and award-winning barbecue cook? Who wrote this?
22: My PR. My good PR.
19: Are you a good barbecue cook?
0: Yeah, my buddy and I do competition barbecue, and I've won some, I will say, minor awards, but awards nonetheless.
20: Oh, so. Cool. Okay. Yeah.
19: Well, we're all your buddies now, just to hint, hint. I'm going to start, we've got so much events of the week to go through, but I want to start with an umbrella topic today, because you probably hear this a lot, that Washington State has a spending problem. We heard it again just a few days ago from Democrats, former Democratic governors Christine Gregoire and Gary Locke. They work in the private sector now, and Gregoire, she and local corporations are advocating for, quote, a prosperous and sustainable mega region. And she watches state government, and she says that government's collecting more than enough in taxes.
21: We don't really have an income problem. We have a spending problem. And we're answering it by stacking one more tax, one more rule, one more regulation. And the one thing that the business community doesn't need is that lack of predictability. That's how businesses grow. That's how they thrive. That's not healthy.
19: Now, our state does have something like a $500 million budget deficit. Although progressives might tell you that's not overspending, they claim the budget has actually shrunk if you compare it to the state economy. And Todd, you believe that argument is bohunkum, correct?
0: Yeah, and I think for a couple of reasons. One, obviously, I mean, both Governor Gregoire and Governor Locke, as a variety of other people, have talked about how the state budget has exploded and spending has exploded far beyond the rate of inflation and population. Over the last about decade, it's increased by about 50% above inflation and population. So the notion that it's shrinking just simply doesn't bear out. The argument, the game that they play is that, well, as a percentage of GDP, states spending is not increasing right now, right? It's basically staying level with GDP, and so everything's fine. But that argument is people who make that argument don't believe it, and here's why. Like, when the economy is growing, they say, oh, well, the economy is growing, so the state budget should grow as fast. But when we have a recession like the Great Recession or COVID and the economy shrinks, what is their argument? Oh, state spending should increase. So when the economy grows, we should increase state spending to keep up with the economy. And when the economy shrinks, we should increase state spending because the economy is not growing. So it's a game, right? I mean, it's obviously a game, but it doesn't it is just simply an excuse to want more money. What they don't argue is, why do we need it? How will more spending make life better? And what we have seen is that as we have increased spending, education scores have plummeted. Our roads have gotten worse. A variety of metrics.
19: Maybe they would have gotten worse if it hadn't been for the spending.
0: Well, but that's not true, because we see other states which haven't matched us in spending that are surpassing us. Okay. And I just add one last thing. Mm-hmm. The evidence and the problem with focusing on more taxes is it distracts us from the real solutions to these sorts of problems. The data on unemployment, state-by-state unemployment, came out this week. Washington State has the highest unemployment rate in the nation. That is simply indefensible in the economy, the strong economy, the opportunities that we have here for us to have the highest unemployment rate in the nation. And so it is not helping us, and simply focusing on spending more is not going to solve that.
19: Okay. I'm going to put a pin in that, because this might come up a little later in the show, the fact that there are a lot of layoffs in just the kind of businesses that have been making Washington State a fantastic economy. But pausing that for a moment, let me check in with Rye. Rye, I'm guessing you do not find this argument a game that Washington State does not have a spending problem. What do you think?
23: No, I would agree it's a game. I think it's a game about reforming a system that is helping the highest earners and one percenters in the state continue to hold on to that same wealth. If you look at my lifespan, so 1995 to now, that's 4X'd over the course of those three decades. How can we
19: 4X, meaning the share of wealth in the hands of a few has grown
23: like
19: four
23: typically
19: times?
23: That percentage of that population has seen their net worth or assets grow. Uh-huh. And obviously state spending has grown more than that, but the system of taxation for that state spending is regressively hitting poorer populations worse, because we have the second most regressive tax system in the country. So my conversation and my argument would actually be that we do need to reform taxes and simplify them in a way that can actually benefit working people instead of continuing to spend regressive taxes, because at a certain point, we cannot keep doing that. It's going to keep hurting. Sales taxes and property taxes are hurting working people so much more, and it's been like a conversation for how many years that there's this missing third leg of an income tax, which is why I think the millionaire's tax is such a great opportunity for us to restart a conversation from 100 years ago when farmers in the state of Washington said, hey, we don't like all of these bankers making so much money. We think there should be an income tax. And then it was quickly overruled, right? So I think that is an important conversation. I think discussions could still happening. I think also there's a generational difference, though, that people who are younger know how much things cost these days, and costs have gone up with inflation, as Todd was saying. And so I think former Governor Gregoire is a little disconnected from the cost of things and the things that we want to invest in Washington State. I would rather see auditing of programs and the efficacy of those programs. If you look at Mayor Mamdani in New York, he has crafted a budget and found a lot of spending that didn't need to happen. So yes, we should question the budget and do a budgeting process. That's the whole point of the legislature. But the amount of spending, I think, is appropriate for how we want to invest in Washington State.
1: Yeah, I mean, this is something that I was thinking about a little bit. When you look at the argument that the way that we're taxing is actually exponentially increased and we're taxing more per capita, a big part of that and a big critique is that Washington has a tax system that is uniform. And obviously that's changing potentially with this millionaire's tax, which is up for challenge. But the other thing that I think about is Gregoire and Locke have come out and said that taxing, no new taxes, we shouldn't be taxing more. They didn't really have the opportunity to back when they were governors. Danny Westneed, in his column for the Seattle Times, pointed out it was a very

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1: You know, the focus, I think, of the tax is, you know, should we be taxing these people? And what I think, if we're going to make people's lives better, it's like, okay, what are we going to get with that money? Mm-hmm. And we are not getting what we paid for with that money. We are not, like, the quality of life in Washington State, the affordability is getting worse. We spend more, we tax more, and it's getting worse. I mean, you know, the question about, well, Gregoire and Locke didn't have that chance. When Gregoire and Locke were in office, Washington was one of the most business-friendly places in the nation that created the prosperity that we have, Microsoft, Amazon, that we are still living off of. We have gone from the sixth best to the 46th or 47th worst business climate. And one of the reasons is that businesses pay more than half of the total taxes, state and local, in Washington State. By comparison, Oregon, which ironically has an income tax, they only pay 40%. So there is this narrative out there that says, oh, certain people aren't paying their fair share. That's not what explains this. This is that we are increasing taxes across the board. If we want to reduce regressivity and make life more affordable, then cut regressive taxes like the energy taxes, like the CCA, like sales taxes. Simply telling poor people, yes, I know you pay a lot, but don't worry, we're also punching the rich people in the face, doesn't help make their life better. It may make them feel viscerally better, but it doesn't help them live their life.
2: I don't know. I like to walk around Seattle with bruises on other people's faces as well as my own. I think this is setting up for a fight against the millionaire's tax. Even though they didn't come out against it, all of this narrative is the, like, owning class asking for everyone to consider, hey, this is actually not what it is. Even though most unions are behind this, the current governor is behind this. This is where Washington State needs to lean into and reform a system. I don't think that we would take away needed taxes that are regressive until we have a replacement in place already set up. And the great thing is we can always re-elect new people that are not aligned with how working class people need representation in Olympia. So as long as people vote, right? That's the other factor.
3: Well, you'll have a chance to vote on this income tax repeal, separate from whatever the courts are going to say about this mm-hmm. income. You can vote on the state Supreme Court, too. I've already done it. Your
4: Me
3: ballot
4: too.
3: Is probably on your nightstand or wherever you keep it, or maybe it's already mailed in. Okay, next topic before we take a break. We're going to stick with politics for a little bit because this week, Congressmember Marie Glusenkamp-Perez, remember, she's a Democrat in a Southwest Washington district that votes for Trump, has voted for Trump three times in a row. This week, she was one of only six Democrats to join Republicans in passing the defense authorization bill. Her Democratic challenger, Democrat Brent Henrich, criticizes Glusenkamp-Perez's crossing of the aisle, including when she voted to fund the department that contains ICE.
5: Everyone thought they were electing a Democrat. No one thought that they were electing somebody that was going to go back east and vote like a Republican. So we know that we can win this district, and we're running to represent what the people thought they were voting for the last two cycles.
3: So again, that's her fellow Democrat. Now, Glusenkamp-Perez says, sure, Republicans attached some objectionable stuff, like voting restrictions, but those aren't going to pass the Senate anyway. So why vote against a bill she says would benefit service members and domestic manufacturing? She says voters in her independent district want Congress to work together.
6: The partisan politics are pretty broke. And so it's not about, sort of subscribing to an entrenchment of established power systems. I think it's about saying, like, the real power ought to reside with ordinary people who feel like they're always on the short end of the stick here.
3: Malia, you produced

0: both of those interviews that KUOW did with those candidates. The Republican challenger, John Braun, are we waiting on him, or he hasn't interviewed with us, and we don't know if he's...
1: You know, I don't think we're going to get him this time.
0: Oh, okay.
1: We did try for him. We had something scheduled, and then the campaign message said that they weren't going to be able to make that time after all. So, so we have a sense of his platform. I mean, I think we can still talk about it pretty clearly.
0: Well, what else should our listeners know about this August primary?
1: It is a very competitive swing district. I mean, this is one of the most competitive districts in the entire country. This is a really tenuous place for a Democrat to hold a seat, which you talked about. It's very purple. It's gone for Trump. And I think with MGP, the real challenge that she has is she is positioned herself as this champion of the rural working class. She's firmly kind of in the middle, and she's getting challenges from very different sides of the spectrum. Democrat Henrich is a progressive. He's called her out for some of the funding on DHS. But then John Braun is a Republican, and he just got endorsed by Trump a few months ago. And he argues that she, you know, he's kind of taking this tack that she isn't doing enough for the people of Washington and for this district.
0: This is the Senate Minority Leader, by the way, yes. John Braun. He's a
1: He's a fiscal conservative. Mm. I mean, he supports reining in taxes. And these are all three of them support this idea of making this district affordable. But they're very different candidates. And she narrowly beat Joe Kent twice in previous races. Joe Kent was also arguably farther right than John Braun. So it's, I can't say, you know, I think this is the question that I have, and I don't know if other people have, but where John Braun falls, like if he is benefited by having a more moderate stance, or if that's going to be a detriment to him in this district going up against this incumbent.
0: Yeah, Todd, I bring up Senate Minority Leader because John Braun is not a Joe Kent sort of outside of politics type of Republican. Because we hear it might, people don't follow this, they might hear Trump endorsed and think, you know, MAGA.
2: Yeah, he is a. I know John. I like John a lot. I think he fits that district very nicely. He is much more, I think, thoughtful and reasonable than Joe Kent. I think he would be a real credit to Congress. But I also like MGP. I think MGP has done a couple of things that I really liked. She led a censure of a fellow Democrat who sort of played an electoral game to appoint their successor, and she took a big risk in bringing a censure to the floor and opposing that, and only a handful of Democrats support her, and of course all the Republicans did because it's partisan, but that was brave. We need more bravery like that. We need less partisanship, more you know, sort of party spirit and more independent spirit, and she has done that. I think the Republicans, to their discredit, have not done that. Tariffs, I think, is a good example of where Republicans need a more independent spirit from Donald Trump. And so I really like that she has done that. I think I like John. I agree with him more. I think he fits that district more. But and I'll tell you, the best thing for John Braun is for MGP to lose in the primary. If she loses in that primary, his chances of getting elected go way up. There's no doubt about it.
3: I think it's just a money issue, right? I think MGP is an independent, but needs the DTRIP-C, and so is running as a Democrat.
0: It's the Democratic Congressional Campaign Committee.
3: Yeah, the Coordinating Campaign Committee.
0: Or DTRIP-C.
1: Yeah, that's cool.
0: That's good stuff.
3: That's what the kids call it these days. Hashtag.
0: They call it MGP, and they call it
3: the DTRIP-C. And that is the universal relationship, I think. And so I think a lot of these moves where they know the vote is not going to go a certain way, but she can vote against Democrats or with Republicans or vice versa, I think is really just political maneuverings. I don't think it's brave to be supporting billions and billions of dollars for ICE funding when they are murdering people on the streets. I don't think that this Gestapo version of what the country is creating is good for the country. Does that mean I'm not, if I lived in that district, I wouldn't vote for MGP over Republican? No, I'd still vote for MGP. I knocked doors for MGP in 2024. Hmm. Am I going to go down to Vancouver and knock doors again? Probably not, right? At what point do you lose your base on the left that you're then calculating you can pick up some votes in the middle or on the right or below from independents? So, yeah, I think it's just political calculation. I think it's the kind of behavior people don't want to see out of Washington anymore. They want real people who will stand for their values. And it's okay for your values to be red and blue and be a purple person around politics. But stick to them. Stick to your guns and don't waver and go back and forth to try to play politics, because then you lose trust, I think, with people.
0: Maliha, did we about cover it for this segment? We could say more. And I commend listeners to Soundside and Sound Politics, where you produce this kind of interviews.
1: Go listen. I mean, I think regardless of what happens, it's a real bellwether of what's happening in this country, right? Like the fact that Henrich is even running up against and gaining traction. Obviously not as much as MGP and Braun. He's a political newcomer. But there's a moment here. He's not a democratic socialist, but we're seeing that party and that faction sweep primaries around the country. And at the same time, people are tired of politicians taking the middle road. And so I think whatever's happening in the 3rd Congressional District is a signal for where the country's at now.
4: Is the public unhappy with people who are taking the middle road? I think primary voters, maybe.
1: Primary voters, yes.
4: Yeah, okay. So primary voters are very different than the public, right? And I think that's become an issue, is that the reason that you're seeing extremes on both sides of people come through primaries is because who votes in the primary is very different than the general public.
3: No, I think people are okay with the middle road as long as it's a straight shot, right? If it doesn't change. If there are turnbacks, you start getting car sick and you're like, I don't trust what this person's saying, because one time they said this thing and one time they said this thing. And over the year, of course, people can change. I believe that. But I want to see, this is not specific to NGP, but in the country and in our region, I want to see politicians who are going to fight and going to stand up for what they believe and then not change those beliefs when they get into office, right?
0: Yeah, well, there's a primary voter, more typical of a primary voter than a November voter.
3: Right,
0: yeah,
3: right.
0: Perhaps. Okay, well, let's pause there. As we said, your ballot is with you somewhere, or you've already postmarked it, filled it in. You got till August 4th.
3: Or you can check online, vote.wa.gov.
0: You can check online.
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0: Yes, thank you. Why don't we pause? 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We're not done with this week yet, so stay tuned for more of Week in Review.
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0: It's KUOW's Week in Review. I don't think I mentioned that you can watch the show on YouTube. You can, and perhaps you have, or hopefully you will. In any case, you can listen to us, and I'm Bill Radke, and you'll be listening to Todd Myers here from the Washington Policy Center and Rye Armstrong from ZEV Co-op, talking electric vehicles there, and KUOW's Soundside producer, Maliha Syed. Let's talk a little Seattle politics before the raccoons arrive. Seattle government is debating whether to make all kids' lunches free starting this fall.
7: Passing universal free school meal program in the city of Seattle now, today, is the number one, in my view, the number one most impactful thing we can do.
0: So says City Council Member Rob Saka. But other council members, including Dion Foster, say that's a poor use of money because some kids don't need free food and the kids who do need more.
8: I know that I've sat in community meetings in neighborhoods where there's already universal school meals and listened to people talk about their gaps during breaks and weekends.
0: So there are discussions of food on the weekends. There are different proposals, vouchers for a prepaid grocery card. Maybe universal free meals only for 1 year, see how it goes. So this is being debated. And we'll talk about politics in Seattle more generally in a moment. But does anybody have opinions about universal free lunch in schools?
1: I mean, it seems like everyone is pretty much on board, save for sort of that last comment. Like this idea that we do need to feed children and children need food. But the key issue in this case, from my understanding, is how to fund it. And one of the critiques of Mayor Wilson's plan was that it was partially going to come from the millionaire's tax, which, as we said, is up for challenge. There's a lot of debate about when we'll even see revenue from that. So some city councilors are saying this could instead come from the city's general fund. Mayor Wilson is upset because there's deficit there. There's a risk of deficit there. So it's like the issue itself, I don't think, is too controversial, but the source of the funding is. And that's where we're seeing some of the schism.
3: Yeah, I would actually reverse that narrative to say, since this is going to most likely pass, and the millionaire's tax, I think, is going to pass or not be repealed, I should say, by evil Brian Haywood. I would actually argue that this is a plus for me to want to vote to keep the millionaire's tax because it will fund this sort of programming. I think the nuance of the debate about how the program works is the whole point of a legislature. So I like applaud the city council for debating and talking about this sort of stuff. But I think this is necessary years and years and years ago. And it's a little late in terms of applying universal meals for kids in schools. And there's so many kids that just fall through the gaps or have shame around having to go use a different program or, you know, have a little gift card and run to QFC on when, I don't know when they would do that to get their school meal. I think this is a really strong proposal from the mayor's office. I think this is an easy win. I think Seattle will support it, and I'm behind it 100%.
4: I think it's interesting that we're talking about regressivity, and then we're proposing universal lunches that will go to people who make six figures to make sure that their kids get government-funded lunches. Look, I think that there's obviously we need a social safety net, and we need to take care of people who can't afford meals and other things like that, not just meals but other things. But I think that when you start talking about universal free stuff for everyone I think that is more about sort of image than actually making sure that you get the money to the people who need it. And especially in a situation where you already have a deficit, I think it's not well targeted and it's not likely to be successful because when we see government make these sorts of promises and the funding ends up going to people who don't need it, I just think that that's misplaced priorities.
3: I don't know. I think I disagree with that. I think it just comes down to what kind of society we want to build. And if you look at European or either Scandinavian countries, right, I think universal meals in schools is not an unheard thing. Also, I don't think this applies to all of the rich private schools, right? I think this is for Seattle public schools, is my understanding, but I could be wrong on there. I'm looking to...
0: I think Todd is saying some public school families can don't need the subsidy.
3: But maybe they have their lunch from home that has organic caviar and their parents are bringing that for them and they're not going to use the program anyway, right? I think it's more about like how tightly knit is the safety net underneath where poverty is falling through. And there's so many holes in that net that I think if you're looking at a Swiss cheese model of trying to prevent that from happening,
0: You're making a sign for YouTube watchers can see that is layers of Swiss cheese so that the holes don't line
3: which
0: up.
3: Which I learned during the pandemic. It's like a medical term of like layers of Swiss cheese and you want to try to stop things from happening. And I think this is a really firm layer with very little holes that we can then make sure that kids are growing up with nutritious meals in school. And then I think Dion Foster's point about summers and weekends is also a good point, and we just don't have the funds maybe for that expansion right now to meet that need. But I think taking this step forward to say in Seattle, this is what we stand for, this is what we will fund, I think is a really strong point from Mayor Wilson right now.
0: Okay, well, we'll pause because I don't know if the vote's coming next week, but it's this is very much a live issue in the city council. And I also bring up the city council because this dispute, you know, the mayor doesn't agree with some city council members regarding the best school lunch system. That sounds pretty normal to me, but I'm wondering if this is part of an abnormal amount of, is dysfunction too strong a word, in the mayor-city council relationship. And I ask because, you know, there have been other disputes. KUOW's politics reporter Scott Greenstone was telling us this week that Mayor Wilson has had several changes in her first 7 months, and now here comes her spokesperson also leaving.
9: Her advisor on homelessness and housing resigned. Her chief of staff was reassigned.
3: Mayor Wilson fired her comms director. Some of these positions remain unfilled. The mayor even posted that top communications job on Instagram last week, looking for applicants.
0: And Todd, you have applied for that? Is that correct?
4: Yeah, I have not heard back yet, but okay. I'm hoping.
3: Yeah. I'll be a reference.
0: Is this, but you know, this also is not unheard of in politics for staff to change. So what help listeners know what to make of this?
1: Yeah, this is something that happens, especially, you know, when a mayor takes office, there's some shakeups. We see it very often. But David Croman, shout out, almost the new host of Soundside.
0: Yes. Seattle Times reporter and many time guest on this show,
1: yes.
0: is in the family now.
1: He's in the family.
0: In the KUOW family.
1: When he was at the Seattle Times, he covered a story a couple of months ago, and this was before some of the most recent shakeups, saying, yes, this happens, and it is kind of quick and dramatic, and it seems to reflect discord and also frustration with how, from Mayor Wilson's on how she's being perceived. I think the reality is she is facing a lot of internal pressure in Seattle. There is a lot of concern about how she'll do in office. But if we think back to her campaign trail, there were national eyes on Seattle's race for mayor and a lot of critique about her coming in as a more progressive Democrat onto the ballot. And so
0: privately a socialist.
1: Yes.
0: She says she doesn't govern as a socialist, but that those are her politics. She's not shy about that.
1: Yeah. And so I think there's, understandably, she's coming in a really tenuous moment and she has a lot to prove. And so these shakeups seem potentially more intense and also likely reflect bigger discord and concern about how she's doing in this first year and how people are seeing her and if they see her as making progress in some of her campaign promises.
0: Yeah. I'm not saying, I shouldn't imply that none of her policies have to do with socialism. It's just that she said, I'm not going to come in here and be the Marxist. You know, this is not revolution in Seattle. But I'll set that aside for a moment. Do you have any reaction, Todd?
4: Well, I think two things. One, look, running a big city is hard and it is serious. And I think politicians who have been outside of major organizations or outside of government don't appreciate that the vast majority of what you do is management and running an organization. And when you don't have that experience, you see things like this. This is not, you know, people change policy or they change advisors and that's all fine. But this is a lot, and it undermines your ability to make those changes. And I think it is indicative of the fact that she has never run a major organization. And I think she's finding out that there's a lot of that that is hard. It is interesting to me that somebody says, oh, here's what I believe, but of course I would never actually do that.
0: Well, I'm pausing because I'm not characterizing that quite right. But that was the gist. Of course, her personal politics affect what she prioritizes. But she's saying, I'm hardly able to be to run Seattle under the banner of the Workers' Party of
4: that's
0: America.
4: That's fair. Fine. You characterize it. I hadn't heard her say that, so I'm taking your. But you may. Okay, that's fine.
0: I'm paraphrasing.
4: But, but it is very clear that I think that there is a disconnect. There is between the ideas that she espoused and what she believed as a blogger, and now what she's doing as, you know, somebody who is actually trying to run a major city.
0: And I should say, beyond blogging, she ran the Transit Riders.
4: Yes. And how big was the Transit Riders Union? How many staff?
0: Absolutely. Okay. Not the city of Port Angeles, much less.
4: Yeah,
0: the
4: exactly. So she has not run a major. And so that, I think, is what people don't appreciate, is how hard it is to get things done and how hard it is to make change in a bureaucratic environment. And so that's what she's running up against.
3: I don't know. I think I'm going to come on the defense for Mayor Wilson here and say, you know, I ran against Mayor Wilson in the primary. Or with, some might say, with Mayor Wilson. And I think that we are discrediting a very smart, capable woman leader in our city. And I think we as a collective, I think the conversation around the capabilities of Mayor Wilson come off quite sexist to me at times. And I do think that she has made smart moves to get Deputy Mayor Brian Surratt, who has management business experience, and she's tried to build a team around her to the best of her ability to not only inherit a city in crisis, but the Super Bowl win into the World Cup. And so those are not easy circumstances to accept a city. I, of course, am not happy with the increased or continuation of sweeps. I'm hopeful that with programs and policy that will come down over time. But I think we as a city have a perfectionism problem where we're not okay with the idea of failure. And I think that people have to be able to try things and fail and learn and be accountable and then govern. And I think she is doing a pretty good job for inheriting what she has had. And I think she's going to keep surprising us. I'm hopeful. Obviously, I could be wrong. But I just want to like really create space to say, hey, we have maybe 6 months of very outlier data to understand the trajectory of this mayor administration. Let's let her cook at least for another year and then start doing a retrospective. But she is a very smart, capable person, and I know her personally, and I think she is going to work extremely hard for the people of Seattle and make a lot of impact.
4: Do you think the women who have left her administration and who've criticized her, do you think they're being sexist?
3: No, I wouldn't say that. I can't speak for...
4: Do you think that there's maybe something other than sexism that is causing their critique of her?
3: Probably a disagreement on maybe core beliefs. I obviously can't speak for some of the women that have left her administration. Obviously, many Seattle mayoral administrations have problem with women leading in the bureaucracy of our government. I would say probably a lot of these changes and shakeups in the main floor of City Hall that is happening is because they are learning and adapting in real time what is working for that team for the best success of the city. I say the word sexism as like a larger scope of just the narrative around women in leadership and what they have to deal with. And I just think she's been dealing with a lot of criticism, which if I was a person in those shoes, would be really difficult for me to hear and take. And I think she's doing it with a chip on her shoulder and keeping cameras on in the World Cup during that, and then also going back to her beliefs and saying, we're actually going to take those down now because there's no security threats. I have a lot of respect for Mayor Wilson. I think she's an incredible leader. I think she adapts and pushes the Overton window of change towards something that our generation wants to see, and I applaud her for that. Do I have disagreements with her as a fellow Democratic Socialist? Of course. And I could say that to her face, and we can have policy discussions.
4: And those are not sexist.
3: No, I don't think those are sexist. Yeah, when I talk about sweeps or income inequality or ICE, those sort of policies that the city needs to fight back against the federal administration on, a lot of those things I have seen Mayor Wilson take an action, learn from it, and hopefully adapt. And I want to see that behavior continue and help to support that any way I can.
0: All right. Well, we will watch this administration grow and change. So let's pause on that for a moment. And I think you mentioned the World Cup in your list of actualities of Seattle, current events. We've had that was very exciting when people were kicking soccer balls here. The new hot topic, apparently. In fact, on Thursday of this week, the governor, Governor Ferguson, gave someone the honor of being Washingtonian of the day. And any guesses who we're talking about?
3: My favorite soccer player, Jimothy.
0: Jimothy does everything. Jimothy is a raccoon that I don't know whether Jimothy's still alive. I hope so, but I don't know when the last sighting was.
3: I just saw a sighting on TikTok yesterday in Ballard.
0: Well,
3: yeah.
0: If TikTok says so.
3: Right.
0: this is a short-spined raccoon that people find fetching. Lots of companies have Jimothy in their marketing, Google and World of Warcraft. On Sunday, a Seattle City Council member is presenting Jimothy with a proclamation. This is going to be a ceremony with Jimothy-inspired art projects and tattoos. What if a Weekend Review listener doesn't know what I'm talking about or why I'm telling them this? Anyone want to elaborate? The phenomenon?
1: I just can't imagine that people don't know.
0: Jimothy they
1: must
0: is know.
1: Everywhere. Yeah. But yes, this is a raccoon with the condition that seems to just like create a short spine in this animal. And Yeah, he's everywhere. I don't really understand how he blew up so quickly, but it really was just in Seattle at first. People were posting on TikTok, on Instagram. Everyone was very excited. And I do think it was a little bit of the like post-World Cup come down. Everyone just like wanted to rally around something, but it has blown up. He's on The Daily Show. He's in The New York Times. The White House is posting about him.
0: The White House put a red maggot style hat on Jimothy.
1: Yeah.
3: You know? I talked to Jimothy. He didn't approve that message.
0: Really?
3: Yeah. Yeah.
1: It's interesting the way that, and we talked about this a little bit, like monoculture sort of capitalizes on something like this. And I think it's nice to share and rally around something. There is something a little unnerving to me about how quickly this exploded and how quickly companies and groups started to profit off of this animal. And I don't know. I worry for Jimothy. I hope he's okay.
0: Well, what's concerning you?
1: I think there's just something a little bit unnerving about having like national and international eyes on this animal that's just in Ballard minding its business, and everyone's trying to catch a glimpse of him. I do think it's interesting to see. You know, people get tattoos of him. People make T-shirts of him. The National Bobblehead. I forget the name of the company, but there's a bobblehead of Jimothy.
3: Seattle Glassblowing Studio is selling figurines now.
1: He's everywhere. Wow. Yeah. He is profitable. But I shared this earlier. There's this Instagram account for a local wildlife refuge, and they said, I'm a little confused why they were getting contacted from people in Australia who wanted to put their name on like branded Jimothy merch. I don't really get why they were even looped into that. but... Yeah, they were like, this feels weird and exploitative, and they couldn't really put a finger on it from my understanding, but it's interesting. Like the virality of this animal has me like both excited to see all these eyes on Seattle, and I don't know, the profiting off of it is very interesting.
4: I think the animal rescue, you know, if somebody from Australia calls and says, hey, we would like to put Jimothy on a T-shirt, I think they should have simply said, great, what, for a small licensing fee, we can allow that. And here's the form. And, you know,
1: we have it right here. Yeah.
0: That's the correct answer.
3: Where's the royalty for the Seattle City budget?
0: Yeah. All right. Well, I hope it ends well for, you know, it's a little concerning maybe to have people, I hear people are leaving food for Jimothy and presumably chasing Jimothy if they see Jimothy. And
3: there was one guy on TikTok who said that he stole Jimothy, put him in his car, and said, Mayor Wilson, you have to pay me X amount of money. It's just, it has been the most silly, fun thing, but also like the spectrum of humanity has really given me, as the kids say, the ick. Like it's just, and the fetishism of just like this poor animal that just has this difference. You know, I just, it is, it's unnerving at the same time. It's a little weird.
0: Yeah, but I'm with you on the fetishism. There's a little bit of like the shape of Jimothy's spine doesn't make Jimothy a hero nor a villain. It's just a spine. And what Jimothy wants is to disembowel my house cat. I mean, just like every other raccoon. And I don't fault Jimothy.
3: But the opera did great because they had that Timothy Chalamet promo code and they changed it to Jimothy. And I think that is brilliant. Okay. I applaud that.
4: I am a sucker for animal and cute animal stories. So, yeah. But yeah, maybe I'm different than you. I think this is nice. I think it has gone a little bit way crazier than I ever imagined it. So I will agree with you there. But look, I think that people want to find something that they like and that they can share. Cheer for the underdog.
0: Like the World Cup.
4: Right? And like, it's like this guy, like he's, you know, born with this deformity and he's overcoming and surviving and people love it. I mean, I think there's a nice story there. Yeah. And yes, people are being weird and losing their mind. Okay, fine. I don't like that either. Yeah. But I do, I mean, you know, like I said, I'm a sucker for cute animals and animal stories, so there I am.
0: I'm rooting for, who's not rooting for Jimothy?
1: Come on. Stand with Jimothy.
3: Me
0: yes.
3: too.
1: Yeah.
3: We stand at the altar of Jimothy.
0: Yes. there's an altar now. Okay, well, let's pause at that, and then we'll come back and see, you know, maybe we'll have time to tell you a few of the things that happened this weekend, and I'll preserve time to... Are we so smiling at Jimothy that we have nothing? I hope we have something else to smile
1: nothing
0: about.
1: Nothing left okay. to smile
0: about. Yeah, let's hope not. Okay, come right back and find out.
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0: It's KUOW's Week in Review. I'm Bill Radke. Hello, if you're watching us on YouTube. We've got the Washington Policy Center's Todd Myers here. We've got a former mayoral and city council candidate, Rye Armstrong, with us. And we have KUOW Soundside producer, Maliha Syed. And we've told you so much of what happened this week. I'll see what else we have time for. I mean, there's Seattle residents are going to pay 9.5% more for electricity next year and another 9.5% after that. Those are rate hikes approved this week. Also paying more for electricity, data centers. City Council member Deborah Juarez says their higher rates will pay for new power sources and transmission lines.
11: You know, we have become a society since post-colonial contact of excavating and mining and taking everything out of the ground and out of the water and out of the air till there's almost nothing left.
0: A data center industry representative says charging more for power could just keep data centers and jobs away from Seattle. So there's that. Seattleites will get to vote on whether they want to pay a higher sales tax for more bus service and more free ORCA cards and streetcar service. Here's KUOW reporter Casey Martin telling us this week the city's transit sales tax would double.
12: That means 30 cents on every $100 purchase. The city says a two-person household can expect to pay $58 a year. Opponents say the increase will fall harder on poor people who struggle to keep up with inflation and cost of living. And they're skeptical if people will even ride those extra buses. Supporters of the plan say transit riders are already paying a tax in the time they have to wait for delayed buses. Now it's up to Seattle voters. The transit levy will be on the ballot in November.
0: Pass or fail?
3: It'll pass.
0: Yeah.
3: Seattle loves taxes. Let's go.
0: Okay. Speaking of how Seattleites are doing with money, hiring for tech jobs in the Seattle area slowing dramatically. Job openings for software engineers declined 56% over the past month, according to the Workforce Development Council of Seattle King County. Their director of impact, Jeremy Warren, says would-be tech workers did what they were told.
13: They went and got the skills in the sector that was forecasted to be growing, and now they find themselves trying to navigate a really tough labor market.
0: Some workers are pivoting to fields like healthcare, which is growing, but usually pays less. And that downward mobility could affect this economy.
4: What I want to say is there is a concern about sector and AI reducing the number of programmers. But it is, I mean, we are seeing an increase in hirings of tech workers just elsewhere outside of Washington State. So it's not simply a sector issue.
0: Okay. What else do we have time for? You may not light a campfire, Rye, in case you were wondering, in the Mount Baker Snoqualmie National Forest.
3: Okay.
0: The burn ban, thank you for complying. The burn ban also means no pellet fires, no charcoal, no briquettes. Gas stove, though, that's okay. Just don't use it near flammable vegetation. We mentioned the tariffs on Canada. For those who hadn't heard, the president signed orders establishing new 50% tariffs on some Canadian exports.
4: Not a fan.
0: Not a fan of the tariffs. What about on if the tariffs are on wine or cement or dairy products or plywood, paper, furniture, and hockey sticks?
4: After you said wine, I stopped listening because I'm opposed.
3: Where are the tariffs on heated rivalry, right? Like, what's going on here? My people, Canadians, come on.
0: Oh, you're from Canada.
3: 25% Canadian.
0: 25%.
3: My grandfather, yeah, came over.
0: Oh, okay. Well, we'll have to talk about that some other time.
3: All right, let's do it.
0: The show's almost over, and did it make you smile that your grandfather came over here from Canada? Because that's where we're headed.
3: He was kind of not a nice person. It's
0: really?
3: Fine. It's all good.
0: Okay. Well, here's something to smile. I don't know. One person's in critical condition, but like 11 other people are saved. I hope everybody survives. We're talking about this float plane, this Kenmore plane crashing in the San Juan Islands, and it didn't look like it was survivable, but I guess I only saw the aftermath and took off from Lake Union and crashed off of Susha Island. So way to go, Navy and Coast Guard, for plucking some people. Okay, let's get to something that did make you smile this weekend. I'll give you an example. In case you're still thinking of something. You remember the 65-year-old Whatcom County man who got hooked by the bison thrown into the air at Yellowstone?
3: God, yeah. Mm-hmm.
0: Yeah. Well, I mean, a bison. Like, bison, aren't bison slow and lumbering?
14: They move faster than you could ever imagine. He just kept coming, and he was more aggressive. And as soon as he got off that tree, he launched me in the air.
0: That is Carl McDaniel speaking from his hospital bed in Montana. And what surprised me is Carl said, I know it looked terrifying to watch me, but it was scarier for you to see me get bison flipped than it was to be the one getting bison flipped.
14: I always felt safe and secure. I wasn't ever terrified.
1: Wow.
0: That's some cool water running, cool blood in the veins of Carl McDaniels.
1: Yeah, he's cool.
4: Maybe he should have been more afraid.
0: Well, I mean, maybe you would have run faster if you'd been more afraid.
4: Or, stayed at a greater distance.
0: Yes, yes.
4: I mean, you might be right. I'm being serious.
0: I think people
4: get too close to the to wild animals.
3: It's too touristy now. It's too, like, petting zoo.
0: The bison is not going to be euthanized. Yellowstone says it was displaying natural wild behavior, and that's okay with them.
1: Wow.
0: Did anything? So I'm smiling because Carl did okay. Although now I'm chastened by Todd's point that maybe Carl should get nervous.
4: I was actually thinking maybe that came off too inconsiderate of him. I'm very happy. He's glad that he's alive and he's well. That don't get me wrong. I'm very happy about that. But I do think. I mean, we see this every year is that people get too close and it's a problem. So very happy he's okay. Happy he can sort of joke about it, but it's dangerous.
0: I support that. I think that's a fair point. What made you smile though? Enough about bisons.
3: I'm packing to go to Burning Man in September.
0: So have you been?
3: Never been.
0: Ooh.
3: Never been. Gosh. So 40th anniversary, it's going to be crazy.
0: I've heard it's not what it used to be. I don't know whether that's good or bad.
3: I don't know either, but I want to know what it's like to be a hippie. And I've decided to go. Okay. And you have to, like, I have this new shower contraption. And I got to collect gray water. It's like a whole, you can't, like.
0: Sure.
3: All these rules. And I'm like, whoa, that's crazy. So, yeah, it'll be a, and I'm packing for the next 2 months and preparing and bring all this stuff and.
0: Yeah, you got to be low impact.
3: I'm going to be out there in a tent.
0: Take only photos, leave only embers.
3: Exactly, exactly. Is that a saying they say?
0: I made that up.
3: Oh, I like
1: that. That was good.
0: Thank you. Did anyone else smile this week, or was it just me and Ryan?
1: I'm smiling. It's going to sound like what I'm proposing is not something to smile about because it inconveniences me, but I have been trying to see The Odyssey in theaters.
3: Oh, yeah. It's so sold out. I want to see it in the IMAX.
1: So sold out. And that is annoying to me personally, but if we're talking monoculture, I think it's awesome that so many people are out in the theaters and are just like dying to see this. It's annoying again, but I think it's really cool.
3: We can go to Vancouver. The other IMAX is up there.
1: Yeah, let's get to Canada. All right.
3: Just maybe not on a Kenmore.
0: Yeah. Fair.
3: Right.
0: Well, enjoy that. Enjoy that. The Jimothy movie is going to be a hit as well. Todd, did anything smile you this week?
4: Yeah, this is this week there were protests in Kyiv and Ukraine because the President Zelensky fired the defense secretary, defense minister, I think they call it, Mikhailo Fedorov. And there were protests. And what I think was glorious is that instead of cracking down, instead of rejecting the protests, he talked with the main general, General Sursky, talked with the defense minister, talked with others, listened to the protesters, and had a discussion about, okay, what do we do here? And made some changes. I mean, I think the changes are great. And what I think is so amazing is, like, in the middle of this existential war, that rather than going, then seeing democracy and protest as the enemy, he saw it as their strength. Mm. And I love that. And it is such a contrast to Russia, where there have been literally examples of people who hold up signs that say nothing on them, and they get arrested because, like any sort of dissent, is untolerated. Mm-hmm. And to see democracy as your strength in the middle of a war, I think that is glorious.
0: Well, thank you for that. Thank you for all those smiles. And we'll keep talking about democracy and all its glory and its warts, as every Week in Review does. I want to thank my team, Rye Armstrong here, executive director of Zev Co-op, KUOW Soundside producer Maliha Syed, Washington Policy Center vice president for research Todd Myers. Thanks for being Week in Review.
4: That was very
1: Thanks
4: fun.
1: For having
3: Thanks,
1: us.
3: Bill.
0: Thank you to producer Kevin Kniestad and to Juan Pablo Chiquiza and Hans Twite and to Kathy Faulkner, who came up with the Jimothy song, Run on the Radio Board. See you next week.

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1: Washingtonians may remember names like Locke and Gregoire.
2: Those are former Democratic governors, but both are making news in 2026.
1: They're speaking out against overspending in Olympia, and those comments have bled into the conversation about one of the biggest fights on this year's ballot, the millionaire's tax.
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0: Seattle weather tonight, some clouds, low 59. Tomorrow, Saturday, mostly sunny, high 75. It's 8 o'clock.
3: Hi, it's Chris Morgan, host of the Wild podcast here on KUOW. Today on the show, we take a trip to the highlands of Scotland and meet a man who wants to restore the ancient forest that used to thrive in this part of the world. His biggest challenge? The deer that love to eat young tree saplings. But the return of wolves could change that equation.
4: So I believe an ecosystem without a large carnivore, you're continually spinning plates like a magician on a stage. The minute you bring in a large carnivore, the other things kind of work themselves out.
3: Then a walk in the forest, not just to enjoy the beauty of the towering trees above, but to learn about the fascinating world that lives below. A giant social network pulsing underneath the surface. This extensive system of roots and fungi allow trees to communicate with each other, share nutrients, and even alert other trees of danger. That's all coming up on The Wild with Chris Morgan, right here on KUOW, after you get caught up on the headlines from NPR.
5: Live from NPR News, I'm Dale Willman. President Trump said this week that he'll impose double-digit tariffs on imports from more than 60 countries. The new tariffs would replace temporary 10% import taxes that Trump imposed after his first round of tariffs were struck down by the Supreme Court. NPR's Daniel Kurtzleben explains the rationale for the latest tariff scheme.
6: Now, to impose these new tariffs, the administration is using a law intended to counter other countries, quote, unfair trade practices. In this case, the U.S. is accusing all of its major trading partners of not doing enough to fight the use of forced labor. Now, not everyone buys that rationale. Democratic Representative Richard Neal from Massachusetts said in a statement that Trump is just hunting for legal justifications and that the new tariffs are, quote, too convenient to be taken seriously.
5: That's NPR's Daniel Kurtzleben. Countries that are part of the International Criminal Court have voted overwhelmingly to remove the lead prosecutor who was accused of sexual misconduct. As NPR's Michelle Kellerman reports, the vote comes as the U.S. tries to dismantle the courts.
7: ICC prosecutor Karim Khan denies the allegations of sexual misconduct, but 82 of the 125 member states of the court voted to remove him from office. Human Rights Watch welcomed the move, saying the court needs a credible prosecutor at a time when the ICC is trying to pursue justice in Gaza, Ukraine, and Sudan. The ICC has arrest warrants out for Russian President Vladimir Putin and Israeli Prime Minister Benjamin Netanyahu. The Trump administration recently launched an effort to dismantle the court, which it calls a threat to U.S. sovereignty. It also rejects the case against Israel, which, like the U.S., is not a party to the court. Michelle Kellerman, NPR News, the State Department.
5: For the second year in a row, the U.S. has reported a record-breaking number of measles cases. According to the latest data from the CDC, the count is up to 2,318. As NPR's Maria Godoy reports, that's the highest number in 35 years.
8: The resurgence of measles comes amid falling vaccination rates and rising rates of non-medical exemptions to school vaccine requirements. Some 70% of infections have been in children and adolescents. Last year, two unvaccinated children died of measles. Pediatric infectious disease specialist Dr. Adam Ratner says to turn things around, the country needs to raise vaccination rates.
9: Measles is our most contagious disease. I don't want to go back to a time when every year we had children dying of measles in the U.S.
8: Meanwhile, many local health departments are grappling with staff and funding cuts from the federal government, including to immunization programs. Maria Godoy, NPR News.
5: Stocks finished mixed on Wall Street as dozens of U.S. trading partners were hit with new tariffs of 10 to 12.5%. The tech-heavy NASDAQ was up just a fraction. You're listening to NPR News. Officials in Ukraine say a Russian attack Friday near Kyiv killed at least 10 people and wounded almost 100 others. The attack targeted a defense industry event. The attack came one day after Ukraine's president met with representatives from Raytheon, which manufactures the Patriot air defense systems. Ukraine forces, meanwhile, are continuing to target Russian infrastructure this weekend. Canadian officials celebrated the opening of a new bridge to the U.S. today, but they were not joined by American representatives. As Dan Karpinchek reports, government officials say given the recent trade tensions, it would have been inappropriate for a joint ceremony.
10: The ceremony on the Canadian side came days before the official opening of the Gordie Howe Bridge between Windsor and Detroit. Cross-border traffic is set to begin on Monday. Ontario Premier Doug Ford set aside his frustration over the latest tariffs against Canada when he spoke.
11: This bridge is an incredible symbol of the potential and opportunities that await workers and families on both sides of the Detroit River.
10: No American officials attended after a joint event set for Monday was canceled. A move Canadian officials say came after new tariffs from the White House. There is still no word of a ceremony on the American side on Monday. For NPR News, I'm Dan Karpinchuk in Toronto.
5: NBA star LeBron James announced today that he'll be playing next season for the Philadelphia 76ers. He says it's his last decision. The announcement came after James said earlier he'd been considering retirement. James said he's excited about energizing a new fan base, and he says he believes he can make the 76ers a championship team. I'm Dale Willman, NPR News.
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14: So, wow, it is howling out there.
15: I jump out of the back of a mud-splattered ATV and the wind's barreling down the valley. And there are two beautiful, gnarled pine trees in front of me. They look like something out of a Tolkien novel.
14: It's looking like proper wild Scotland right now.
15: These trees are the remnants of an ancient temperate rainforest that once blanketed the land here in the Highlands and much of Scotland.
14: Wow. Some big, big pine trees there. Tell me about these.
16: So these are, we would describe them as granny pines. So they're probably, the ones down here in front of us, Chris, are about 250 to 300 years old, just sat in the bottom of the glen.
15: I'm here with Innes McNeil. He works at the Allerdale Wilderness Reserve in northern Scotland. He's sort of become my guide during my time here. 2,000 years ago, Scotland looked very different from what you might envision today. There were no sheep, and the rolling green hills were covered with this ancient forest, 4 million acres of it. And there were wolves, bears, and wildcats. But because of changing weather, and especially man's hand, these few old trees are almost all that's left of those wilder times. Today, less than 5% of the forest is left in places like this, the remotest and most protected corners of Scotland, a reminder of the past. Innes has actually cored some of these trees, a method where the rings can be counted without harming the tree.
16: And they're coming out at 470 years old.
14: The small, gnarly ones, and some of them are 400 years old. Wow.
16: So you could say that they would have probably had wolves cocking their legs against them, like, you know, back in the day.
15: These trees are so old that they were around before the last wolf was killed in the Highlands, back in the 1700s. Wolves that actually played an important role in this ecosystem. Innes is part of a team that aims to bring this wild forest back to the Scottish Highlands. They're on a mission, a plan that includes planting more than 1 million trees in this wilderness reserve. But it's not just about the trees. They dream of bringing back the entire ecosystem that used to be here, a truly wild Scotland again. From KUOW in Seattle, I'm Chris Morgan. Welcome to the Scottish Wild.

0: I've turned off the main road, which was pretty small to start with, and now I'm on this single track road up to Allerdale Wilderness Reserve.
1: The reserve is an old Scottish estate, 23,000 acres, with a lavish main house made of stone. Think Downton Abbey. It's a beautiful drive in the Scottish hills.
0: But there's fences either side of this little road now, and a few trees, and big, big fields and meadows, and sheep everywhere, dry stone walls, and looks every bit Scotland. It's absolutely beautiful.
1: I always think about castles, clans, bagpipes, and whiskey. As I drive closer to the reserve, slowly things start to feel more wild. Allerdale sits in a massive U-shaped valley that was created by glaciers during the Ice Age.
0: So it's incredible to think of that mile of ice on top of these valleys thousands of years ago, carving their way down here, and what they've left in their wake is this scale and beauty that's really hard to wrap your head around. Oh, the road is turning into a river here.
1: And it's as wet as it is wild. At first glance, it feels as wild as anywhere. This is rugged country. The Highlands cover about 10,000 square miles, and I'm in the far north at about the same latitude as the southern tip of Norway. I finally make it to the main house. I've come here to meet up with the owner of Allerdale, Paul Lister. He's a fellow conservationist and longtime friend, and a man on a mission for this corner of the Highlands. I'm staying at Allerdale for a few days to learn more about what he's doing.
0: Oh, lovely spot here, settled down in the forest. It's just beautiful.
1: Paul is a trim 60-year-old with loads of energy. We find a place out of the wind to talk, under some birch trees. I want to ask him about his ambitious plans for this place.
0: What's your vision for this place, Paul? I'll start off with a big question.
2: The vision has always been to take a traditional Victorian sporting estate and turn it into a wilderness reserve, a sort of a place of nature.
1: Paul is from England, from a family that made millions in the furniture business. He made his first trip up to a northern Scottish estate like this as a much younger man in his 20s. Like a lot of people, he came to hunt for sport.
2: And that really brought me up to Scotland. And then once I pulled the trigger on those deer, and the first deer, in fact, I kind of thought, what are we doing this for? Why are we doing it? What's it all about? What gives us the right to shoot this big animal like that? And then you start to understand the whole breakdown, the fabric of the ecology here.
1: These questions eventually led Paul to turn away from business to focus his life and money on wildlife conservation. He bought Allerdale, the house, and the huge piece of land in 2003 and began a transformation.
2: So what I want to do is try and do something different. Instead of continuing on the tradition that Queen Victoria set 150 years ago with hunting, shooting, fishing, I wanted to change that.
1: Further back in history, 2,000 years ago, long before Queen Victoria was around, the Romans were struck by this region too. They called the forest the Great Wood of Caledon. It looked very different to what you see today.
2: There would have been open areas which had been kept open by large, browsers and grazers, deer and wild boar, would have been here, and maybe the Irish elk a long time back. But it would have been also full of wildlife, real wildlife, the large carnivores. And if you want to go back over 1,000 years ago, there would have been bears and lynx here as well.
1: Except for the deer, all of those species have gone. Paul wants to see the ecological balance restored to Allerdale, but this is no small task given the history of how Britain treated its wild places and wild animals.
0: I sense that when you look at this place, that's what you see, isn't it? What it used to be and what it can be, right? But honestly, what the hell happened here?
2: Well, I think what happened was that man, Britain particularly, built an empire. And in so doing, it came at a price.
1: Those old pine trees that used to be on this property and all over the north were cut down. They became ships to fight the Spanish Armada back in 1588. And later, railroad ties in Africa, all part of

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1: Typical black and white dairy cows. These are Scottish bovine, built for the Highlands.
2: Uh-oh, they're all coming this way. That's funny.
1: Some are brown, others are jet black, with these big U-shaped horns and long, shaggy hair that covers their eyes. Like a beetle's mop top.
2: Yeah, hello.
3: Wow, you're a beauty.
1: As I'm sitting there in this bovine traffic jam, I spot a small herd of five red deer stags in the distance behind them. They're looking down at me nervously. One of them shakes the rain off his coat in a beautiful mist. There's more than just domesticated livestock in these hills. An echo lingers in this valley from the wild of the past. But the light is fading fast, so with the deer and my new friends on my mind, I turn around to head back to the lodge.
2: All right, excuse me, guys, I've got to come through. It's starting to get dark.

0: Early the next morning, it's freezing cold and windy, and it's time to trade in the Land Rover for a very different type of transportation.
1: Hey, you're joking. We're going in this?
2: Right. Is that good or bad?
1: It's fantastic.
2: Oh, my God.
1: I'm so happy right now.
2: No.
1: What's this thing called?
2: An Argo.
1: Sounds like a Spanish lunch of some sort.
2: No.
0: I'm heading up the valley with reserve manager Innes McNeil. I jump into the ATV with him and his team, Ryan and Neil. It's an eight-wheeler that fits four of us. Looks like something you'd drive across the moon.
2: It's a bit noisy, though.
3: Yeah. I've never been in one of these before.
2: Don't get too excited.
1: Is it a bumpy ride?
2: It's just noisy, like, you know?
3: Yeah.
0: Innes is a Highlander. Born and raised in this area, his family has worked in sporting estates for generations.
2: Historically, these properties were valued on how much death you could create in them. So they're valued on the sporting part of a stag, how much he's worth, how many fish you can catch, and how many brace of grouse you can shoot.
0: These were the long-held traditions in the Highlands, and they still are in places where wealthy hunters come to these mountains to shoot a deer stag. Tweed suits, whiskey flasks, the works. They'd pay good money for it, sometimes several thousand pounds. The idea was to have as many deer as possible in the mountains. The more the better. Every one of them had a nice big price tag on its head. This was the business model that Innes knew well, so when Paul showed up with his talk of a wilderness reserve, Innes wasn't sure what to make of him.
2: And within about 3 or 4 months, he put forward his plans and his vision for why he had acquired Allerdale. And to be honest, I thought he was a little mad.
0: But he's been won over to Paul's vision. Innes has seen the success of the rewilding efforts, and it's changed his perspective about the landscape here.
2: You know, being a Highlander, we love the place. You know, we love it for probably all the wrong reasons. We love the big vistas, the big views, and, you know, now there's an appreciation for it, you know, and an understanding that it's not meant to look like this.
0: But the new approach was going to take patience and time.
1: Well, the storm has definitely come in.
0: The wind is really ripping up the valley now, and the first stop is to take a look at the few old remaining big trees, the ones from the Tolkien novel. They're a remnant of a forgotten time, like a magical connection to the past. But there's a problem. They are too old to reproduce.
2: The biggest problem for us is that because they are so old, they're not throwing the same viable seed anymore. So we've intervened. We've done a lot of intervention in this glen.
0: This intervention is a remarkable effort to bring the forest back, quite literally.

0: naturally.
1: We've planted around about 600,000 saplings in here in the last 10 years.
2: In this glen?
1: Yeah.
2: And then close to a million, is that
1: we're
2: right?
1: Just under a million trees planted so far, you know. So we've got to reach that millstone. That's important, you know.
2: That's quite the accomplishment. You've got a big smile on your face talking about that. Yeah. That's got to make you feel good, hey?
1: Totally. It's important, you know. And, you know, that's the first million. Then we've got to work on planting the next million, you know, where we're going to put them all, like. But
0: a million new trees. But it's about more than just pine trees. Ennis points to six or seven other tree species, all native to the Highlands.
1: Birches, rowans, some alders, some willows down by the river. There's a few hollies in it amongst it, some juniper, clumps of juniper. We've started doing a lot more hazel planting, so a lot more sort of food plants, so, you know, species that are going to be beneficial to wildlife in the future, you know?
0: These species provide berries, buds, fruits, all things wildlife depend upon. Once the forests come back, so can the countless species of animals and birds and flowers and insects that belong in them. But slow tree reproduction isn't their only challenge to bringing back the forest. There's also a very large and very hungry obstacle. Deer. The Scottish red deer, like those I saw on the drive earlier. Think of it as a Highland version of the North American elk. A bit smaller, but no less tough. These are the Scottish Highlands, after all. There are nearly 500,000 of these red deer in Scotland. The ecosystem can't sustain that number of hungry mouths on the landscape, and all these deer are eating the saplings before the young trees have the opportunity to grow into mature trees. These red deer are eating the forest to death. Wolves and other predators used to keep the deer population in check, but they aren't around to do that anymore.
1: So the deer do need management. Clearly we've taken on the role of the predator here.
0: Taking on the role of a big predator in a place that hasn't had one for over 300 years. A quick heads up, there are some gunshot sounds coming up in the story. For Innes and his team to handle the growing population of deer at the reserve, they have to cull them, selectively kill them. Now, this may seem at odds with Paul's vision of turning his back on the traditional hunting estates and the money that it brings, but this is very different, and they are very careful and thoughtful about how they do this work.
1: He doesn't hunt or fish himself, so he values the land on the condition of the habitat. So we're reducing the deer population here to find a more harmonious balance between the deer and the habitat restoration.
0: Back in the ATV with Innes, and we spot a herd of red deer. Innes needs to get into a good position without spooking them completely. Culling these deer might be a little uncomfortable, not always an easy thing to explain, especially as an animal lover, but as an ecologist, I'm fascinated by how taking steps like this can really help the ecosystem. The big picture.
1: So we're just having a spy, see if we can see any deer at the moment.
0: Innes, Ryan and Neil have their binoculars pinned to their eyes, scanning the mountainsides.
2: How far out are they?
1: We're just beyond the big Scots pine tree there at the far side of the fence, Chris. Small group of hinds.
0: The deer are a long way off, but they finally settle. It's an opportunity for Innes to get a clear shot, so we get out of the ATVs quietly and lie down on our bellies. Ryan's rangefinder binoculars tell him how far away the deer are.
3: 170
0: metres.
4: Hey.
0: Innes gauges the wind.
3: 170.
2: Wow. Two for two.
0: In the blink of an eye, two deer are down on the ground. The rest of them are spooked and disappear over the ridge. We climb up the steep slope towards the deer.
2: Would the gunshot now spook that other herd?
1: Yeah. They know what's going on. I mean, we've been shooting now since the 1st of July. So, they're quite jumpy.
2: Yeah.
0: The deer are jumpy because they recognise the team. They've become nervous of them for obvious reasons. For millions of years, red deer learned to be wary of the predators that were out to kill them. I can't help but watch this and think that this is what the wolves would ordinarily be doing here, isn't it? Exactly what we just saw.
4: Yeah, absolutely. That's what should be happening, but...
0: I mean, not to be corny or anything, but like, the three of you are operating a little bit like a wolf pack, working together, one's doing one thing.
4: Team effort, huh?
0: Innes and the guys drag the deer carcass down to the ATV. The meat is taken for human consumption, and the guts are left on the hillside for other species to scavenge, from eagles and foxes to beetles and worms. Occasionally, they'll leave a whole carcass out for the wildlife, and the animals are learning. Ravens, for example. Sometimes dozens of them follow the ATV to kill sites, just like they would have followed a wolf pack here centuries ago. This experience has been a defining moment for me, and a thousand things are reeling through my head as Innes and the guys scramble down the steep hill.
4: You know, it's a little bit of being cruel to be kind, in a sense, Chris. You know, we're not trying to get rid of the deer. We're just trying to have a better, healthier balance between the deer and the habitat.
0: You're no longer Innes to me. You are the Wolf of Scotland, mate.
4: Oh, God, don't even go there.
0: I can see the tattoo already. When Innes started working here nearly 30 years ago, he says there were, give or take, 2,500 deer in total at Allerdale. Now there are around 500, and they are healthier and stronger, which makes sense. There are fewer of them to compete with each other. For Innes, it's all part of the bigger picture for conservation, and the role of the wolf is at the heart of it.
4: Well, let's hope that one day we see them back here, Chris, you know, because it's the right thing to do.
5: So I believe an ecosystem without a large carnivore, you're continually spinning plates like a magician on a stage.
0: The effort to cull the deer population is just a stopgap measure for Paul Lister. His ultimate vision for Allerdale does include bringing wolves back. An apex predator, like a wolf, can help keep the entire ecosystem in balance. In ecology, there's a phenomena called trophic cascades, where having top carnivores in an ecosystem brings balance to everything below them. The right species, the right number of those species, in the right places on the landscape. The wolves of Yellowstone are a perfect example of a trophic cascade. When wolves were brought back there, they had a knock-on effect that cascaded down through the food web below them, starting with elk, like the red deer, and ending with everything from beavers and grizzly bears to coyotes, raptors, and butterflies.
5: The minute you bring in a large carnivore, the other things kind of work themselves out.
0: But Paul isn't looking to bring wolves back and let them run wild around the Scottish Highlands. Not to start with. He wants to start small.
5: Well, I'm more concerned about the first building block, which is create a one-off wilderness reserve with wolves in it, and let's just see what happens.
0: Yeah.
5: You know, let's take it from there, step by step. So, and if it works well, then who knows what the next step might be.
0: It's a bold plan. The area would include all of Allerdale Wilderness Reserve, some adjacent land from agreeable neighbours, and a fence around all 50,000 acres. A mini-wilderness, managed with a little help from wolves.
5: And that's been my driver to breathe some life back into a remote part of the Scottish Highlands.
0: But not everyone is a fan of the rewilding plans at Allerdale. Innes suggests if I want to find out why, I should try chatting to some folks at the local pub 45 minutes down the road. He tells me I might find some colourful characters there with blunt opinions. I drive down to the village, but sadly, the pub is closed. The small communities are struggling here. A lot of the properties are boarded up. As I drive back up the glen towards Allerdale, I stop to record some sheep at the fence of a roadside farm about 10 miles from the reserve.
6: There are a couple of dozen sheep in front of me, and they are part of this Scottish landscape. They're all a bit sheepish right now. I wonder if they'll talk to me. Meh!
0: It's well known that wolves pose a risk to sheep, so when Paul and his team arrived and started talking about bringing wolves back, it started a bit of a local panic. Sheep are a big part of the local culture and economy.
6: And the landscape is somewhat managed for them and by them. These big meadows. And it's an ancient practice here. that is as Scottish as anything else.
0: As I'm standing at the edge of the field, I notice two people looking at me rather suspiciously. The pair look like husband and wife. Turns out they own this land and have come out to check on me, the strange man holding a microphone and talking to their sheep. When I explain that I'm telling the story of Allerdale for a podcast, the man gets physically shaky. He won't let me record the conversation. He's no fan of wolves. He doesn't agree that bringing them back is a good idea. Paul has faced local opposition, and not just from sheep farmers. Hikers and outdoor enthusiasts are concerned about access to land with a plan that includes fencing in a large section of the Highlands. But the vision for Allerdale is about way more than wolves, and many of the locals have come to understand that. Endangered red squirrels were brought back to the reserve, and they've done well. Very rare pine martens are being caught on remote cameras, and last year a sea eagle spent the entire summer here. And there's even a captive breeding program for the Scottish wildcat. It's not all been successful. There have been a few failed experiments along the way. Bringing wild boar back didn't work. There wasn't enough food for them. And the habitat wasn't ready for moose either yet. But a bit like nature itself, it's about experimenting and refining as you go. Along the way, Paul and Innes have become a powerful united force for the return of the wild here. And the Englishman and the Scot share the same view of these mountains.
4: The nice thing about Paul is he doesn't turn around and point at the hills as if he owns them. He calls himself a custodian, and that's all you can ever be. No one owns the hills. Paul's looking after the hills. I think the most important thing for me at Allerdale is that, you know, our starting point is basically 2003 when Paul took over, and we're going to leave the place in better order than 2003. You know, we're putting something back, and we're going to leave nature in a better place than we found it.
0: Progress on a project like this is slow. It'll take decades, even generations, for the pieces of the ecological puzzle to click back into place and flourish here in the Scottish Highlands. But Innes sees hope and progress, even in the smallest of things.
4: There's a rare plant that grows in amongst the old pine forest, and it's called twin flower. They're really pretty, couple inches tall, and just as it's described, it's got two little bells hanging off it.
0: The twin flower's natural habitat is a healthy native pine forest, so like the forest, it's become very rare.
4: I was saying to the botanist for the last few years, oh, when are we going to find some twin flower at Allerdale? And he said, well, he's never seen it here. And anyway, we sort of let it go by.
0: Then, just this past spring, the botanist discovered it, twin flower, in one of the groves of old pine woods.
4: Great discovery, yeah. You know, and, you know, it's a little plant that's about 2.5 inches tall. Like, you know, it doesn't sell newspapers, it doesn't, you know, it doesn't get the press it deserves. So, you know, it's not all about the big sexy predator, like, it's about everything, you know.
0: It's my last day at Allerdale, and I climb to a spot in the hills to think about what I witnessed here.
6: Well, it's time for me to leave Scotland. Hesitantly, I have to say, I've absolutely loved it. I'm looking down this valley now, just thinking what the future is going to bring to this place. Oh, there is a red deer stag in its full glory in some blazing sunshine up on the slope here, thrashing the trees with his antlers. Perfect timing. Wow. You know, this is a place that is getting wilder and wilder by the month, back towards where it used to be. And I wish it well. And like nature itself, it's a work in progress.
0: It really feels like history and hope are intertwined here, where the fierce pride of Scotland can help bring back the wild past. As long as our minds are open to it, the ecological possibilities are endless. Yes, the hand of man took the wild away from the Highlands, but perhaps the hand of man can help return it. Mother Nature can do the rest. I hope you're enjoying this broadcast of The Wild. 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
10: Apples! Oh, look!
0: I love that scene from The Wizard of Oz.
11: What do you think you're doing?
0: There's something magical about trees that has always captured our imaginations.
10: We've been walking a long ways and I was hungry and... Did you say something?
11: She was hungry.
0: Our fascination with trees isn't surprising considering that there are more than 3 trillion of them on this planet. That's about 422 trees per person. We write songs about them, feature them in our stories, and bring them to life. Literally, in our movies.
11: Well, how would you like to have someone come along and pick something off of you?
10: Oh, dear.
12: It's talking, Larry. The tree is talking.
13: Tree? I am no tree.
14: Pocahontas, the tree is talking to me.
15: Then you should talk back.
0: I talk to trees once in a while. I'm not even sure why. In fact, I'm standing in a forest not too far from my home on the northern edge of Washington State. I come here to get away and to connect with nature and to be under the trees. Usually when I'm in the forest, I look to the sky, see if there's any birds or animals in the branches. I think it comes naturally to all of us to look up at those branches or to just listen to the leaves and the breeze. But today, we're going to turn our gaze toward the ground, underneath the leaves and twigs, to see how trees really can talk to each other. And they do it by using the largest communication network in the world. It's time to go subterranean.
16: I love it to be in a forest after a first rain.
17: Me too. Yes. There's something about it, isn't there?
16: Oh, there is.
17: This is one of my... I like to think of this as my grandfather tree.
16: It's just amazing.
17: It's beautiful, isn't it?
16: Look at that.
0: This is Dr. Teresa Ryan. She's a researcher at the Department of Forest and Conservation Sciences at the University of British Columbia. I've hiked through this forest 100 times, but I wanted to learn more about the trees that stare down at me during my long walks. So I've asked Teresa to join me today. I started by showing her one of my favourite trees.
17: Every time I walk past it, I give it a hug or at least a stroke.
16: And
17: but I've never done it with anyone else before, so...
16: We could both do it.
17: Join me, would
16: yes.
17: you? Yeah, yeah.
16: I'll go up on the high end.
17: It's just a big, beautiful, old, big leaf maple and all of these licorice ferns, yeah.
16: Beautiful. Oh, the stories that you could tell.
17: Yeah, yeah. The things this tree must mm-hmm. have seen and witnessed, huh?
16: Beautiful.
0: Teresa shares my love of trees, not only because she's studied them, but she's also a member of the Tsimshian. They're an indigenous people of the Pacific Northwest coast, and they share a close connection to the forest.
16: Still some young deciduous trees here, so this area actually has been, within the last 50 years, this area was probably logged or disturbed or something.
17: Yeah.
16: Because this is still a young forest. And you can see the younger cedar over there.
0: The Tsimshian call the cedar the tree of life.
16: Hands down, it is the most important tree because it provides us with our housing, our transportation in canoes, our totem poles, and all of our clothing was out of cedar. Our masks that we use in ceremonies was out of cedar. Our boxes to hold our belongings were out of cedar, to store our food.
17: The tree of life,
16: yes,
17: it provided for everything.
16: Everything, yeah.
17: So, how did you discover science? How did your world of being a First Nations young woman suddenly turn into becoming a scientist as well? Was there a point?
16: Yes, my grandfather.
0: Teresa's dream was to become a fighter pilot.
18: Yeah, fighter jet pilot. I like the speed. I was a ski racer at the time.
0: But Teresa had some health issues and realized early on that flying jets probably wasn't in the cards. So her grandfather sat her down one day and told her that they needed her to become a fisheries scientist. Fish are an essential part of the Tsimshian way of life. So she said yes. Today, Dr. Teresa Ryan's expertise is the relationship between fish and forests. And it's relationships like this that Teresa sees everywhere in the forest, like the cedar trees that we're standing in front of now. They have a relationship with maples, like my grandfather tree, which are deciduous, and these cedars, which are coniferous.
18: They love to grow up in these shaded areas where the deciduous trees have grown first, and then the conifers will come up underneath it, because the deciduous trees will protect the young conifer trees until they're strong enough to release and go up to the for their own sunlight, right? And then they take over the space. But it's another symbiotic relationship that's evolved in these forests.
17: So that's above ground, all of this lovely foliage and everything that we see. Now, we're sitting down here, so what, like if we were to rummage around a foot underground, what do you see?
18: We've got layers and layers and layers of history in these soils, and it's absolutely amazing.
0: The deciduous trees are the key players in these layers of history. As winter approaches, the deciduous trees, like my grandfather, drop their leaves to conserve energy as the weather gets colder. These leaves blanket the forest floor and start decomposing.
18: And as they decompose, they're releasing nutrients. And the trees need nutrients, right, to survive. But they can't access those nutrients by themselves. They rely on a shuttle, if you will. There's a relationship going on underground with tree root systems associated with fungus.
0: The leaves that have fallen to the ground contain glucose made by photosynthesis. And if there's one thing that fungus loves, it's glucose, sugar. In exchange for this sugar, the fungus gives the tree roots essential nutrients like water and carbon and nitrogen. Think of it as a giant underground barter system. And this fungus is made up of tiny white filaments that all together make up something called the mycorrhizal network.
18: It's as far out as the roots go, so do the mycorrhizal networks.
17: Wow.
18: Fungus, it's a fungus root, mycorrhiza. And they are just extending throughout this whole forest as well. Mm-hmm. That's also been mapped with using DNA technology. So it's using science as well, right, in every form that we know that's available to us in looking at these relationships. So from an Aboriginal or Indigenous view, science is catching up with what we already know about these connections in the forest.
17: Mm-hmm. And this mycorrhizal network sounds like something from the world of high tech, doesn't it? Welcome to the mycorrhizal network. Broadband. It extends throughout an entire forest.
18: Yes.
0: A tree's root system is twice the size of its crown. So this fungal mycorrhizal network connecting these roots is massive. To put this into perspective, one teaspoon of soil contains several miles of fungal filaments.
18: One of the things that our students have found is that these networks, when they exchange nutrients, where they pass along or transmit the nutrients, they will favor their own seedlings.
17: Mm.
18: They'll still distribute to other seedlings, but they favor their own seedlings. That's so why we call these dominant trees the mother tree.
17: Oh, wow.
18: Yeah.
17: The mother tree.
18: The mother tree.
17: So there is
18: your grandfather, but we'll call her a mother.
17: Maybe it's my grandmother from now
18: on.
17: I like
18: grandfathers,
17: that.
18: Though. You know, it's not one way or the other. These guys, though, they're the guardians of everything that's a legacy in the forest.
0: Now, this might sound like fantasy, big trees watching over and caring for the little ones, but it's all happening through this incredible mycorrhizal network. Researchers have even studied what happens when a mother tree is being cut down.
18: This is really amazing. This is cutting-edge technology that we're seeing. When we cut the trees down, they're shuttling their carbon immediately through the root systems, particularly to their seedlings. It's like just shuttling off everything that you've got. Here, take it, take it, take it. Something's going on. I don't know what's going on. Take everything I've got. And it's a legacy that she's leaving to her seedlings to give them a chance at growing.
0: A mother tree sacrificing herself for her seedlings. Trees also use this network to communicate and warn other trees when danger is approaching. It's something that the journal Nature has dubbed the Wood Wide Web. There is still a lot we don't know about how trees communicate with each other, but Peter Wallaban has closely followed the latest research and written about what scientists are learning in his book, The Hidden Life of Trees. I caught up with Peter by phone. He's in a remote part of Germany. He immediately started telling me about how much he envied our old-growth forests in the Pacific Northwest.
19: You're lucky because you know old-growth forests, and because in Germany we don't have any left. We have some older trees, and that means that we have trees as old as 200 years. I love old forests because you can feel the magic, and I think that's a very important thing, which is missing in many scientific reports or fact-based sheets, whatsoever, that are the emotions.
0: Peter's love for trees came from an unexpected place. For 20 years, he worked as a forester in Germany. When he first took the job, he thought he was going to take care of the trees, kind of like a forest shepherd. But he found that a lot of his work required cutting down trees. He became a self-described tree butcher. But one day, he was asked to cut down a dying birch tree, and as that tree fell to the ground, something changed in him.
19: And when the tree came down, and with a certain sound, which is really not nice, and was bleeding afterwards with a lot of water, I thought, oh no, that's a big living organism. And I was almost crying, and that was the moment where I said, no, I can't go on treating forests like this.
0: So he started writing about them. Writing about trees in a way that takes complex ideas and theories and strips them down to their essence to make trees understandable for the rest of us. For example, the idea that trees actually communicate with one another. How does one tree know that another tree needs help?
19: There are interesting theories about that. We know that in the root tips that there are brain-like structures. In those root tips, there are brain-like processes going on, even on electrical and chemical ways, like in our brain, sometimes with the same molecules. And every root tip would make a different decision that would be crazy. So they work together. We don't know so far how they coordinate, but perhaps it's just a guess. This is the brain of a tree. We saw it in the movie Avatar.
20: I call these trees Utrayamokri, the tree of voices. The voices of our ancestors.
19: James Cameron, I think he knows a lot about that research, because this mother tree there has many abilities which we found in reality in trees.
6: You make me want to go and watch Avatar again. That's so interesting. What you were just saying just makes you think that we become so self-obsessed as humans. We always think of a human brain, and if there's a creature or a species or an organism that doesn't have something constructed like a human brain, how can it be intelligent? But you're saying that these trees have some kind of intelligence.
19: Yeah, perhaps we regard another being before judging trees.
0: Communication between trees is not just one way. It's a two-way conversation sent back and forth through a series of electrical and chemical signals.
19: For example, trees are warning each other from insect attacks or heavy droughts, and so they can prepare each other in advance.
0: Peter brings up a study from the University of Leipzig in Germany that followed how trees warn each other and help each other defend against predators like deer.
19: A deer is feeding on little beech trees. Then the little tree is able to judge by the saliva of the deer, that's a deer. And then it pumps poisonous substances in the leaves and is warning its companions surrounding little beech saplings.
0: The deer saliva triggers warnings. These warnings are sent with electrical signals from tree to tree across the mycorrhizal network that Teresa Ryan talked about, the Wood Wide Web. But this way of communicating does have a downside. It's slow. Think about the days of dial-up modems. In the case of the deer eating the leaf that's gnawed on emits a signal. That signal then moves through the branch, down the trunk, then underground through the root system to the next tree. Then the signal travels to the new tree, up the trunk, out to the branches, and onto the new leaves. It takes a long time. But some trees have developed a faster way to communicate. Through scent. Yep, scent. Peter says scientists discovered this while observing giraffes feeding on acacia trees. Now, if you're a giraffe, you love acacia leaves.
19: Scientists found out that giraffes are just feeding for some minutes on this acacia tree, and then the tree is bringing poisonous substances into the leaves, really deadly substances.
0: These substances released into the leaves not only make them taste bad, but they also make the leaves harder for giraffes to digest. The scientists watched the giraffes and noticed something was making the giraffes move on to the next acacia tree.
19: Then they found out that the tree which the giraffes feed on warned the other trees by gassing out chemicals which are something like a chemical warning yell.
0: And once a neighboring tree catches the scent of the chemical warning, it sends out the poisonous substances to its own leaves. The scientists learned about the chemical gassing because they observed that the giraffes started to feed upwind of the tainted trees. That's because chemicals released by the original tree could only travel downwind.
19: That was the first time scientists discovered the communication between trees.
0: Trees can communicate through scent, taste, electrical signal, and now Peter says that scientists think they can even communicate through sound. 220 hertz, to be exact.
19: That's the frequency of flowing water in the underground. And that's a signal which trees or roots love, because water is the most necessary element beside air. And so trees are able to hear, let's say hear, this sound of the beloved water. And they are even able to hear if other roots make sounds in this frequency. And we don't know what they are telling each other, but we know that they are able to make active click sounds in this frequency.
0: That is amazing. So a tree hears the frequency of water at 220 hertz, and then it can potentially communicate that source of water and availability of water to another tree of the same species or perhaps even different ones. And okay, I've got a fun experiment here. Dave, the engineer in here, Peter, has an app where he can play 220 hertz. Dave, have you got that? What's your tone like, Peter? Can you mimic that? To think that those trees are communicating using that frequency and the information that they are sharing with each other. My next walk through the forest is going to feel very different, Peter.
19: and perhaps when you play this sound for an hour, it's just the first name of the tree.
0: right. There's so much more after that. Yeah.
19: Yeah, yeah. Right.
0: Even if my 220 hertz was a little off, it seems like there is just as much going on under the ground when it comes to a forest as above ground. In fact, maybe the most important part of a tree is what we can't see.
19: A tree is it's like standing on his head with a head in the soil. And it's the tree is standing with the feet up in the sky.
0: Makes total sense, yeah.
19: So I think the more important or interesting things are ongoing in the soil. But our problem is we are a species which is living on top of the soil. And for us, it's really hard to imagine how living in the soil could be. We think it may be boring to live the whole life on a certain place without moving. But a tree is moving with its roots. They are growing in this direction, perhaps next year in this direction, and they are exchanging news with a birch tree, perhaps next time with a neighboring Douglas fir or with a grass. We don't know if trees are also communicating with grass, because there's no research about this.
6: Amazing. You know, the passion in your voice for these stories and these trees, this has become, you have evolved so much further than being a tree butcher. It's so clear. So we're learning about tree communication. We're learning about tree families. What can we learn from trees as humans?
19: From trees, we can learn patience. Second, even more important thing is be social. Because just as a community, you're able to be strong, you're able to survive even bad things in your life. So that are the two big things I learned. Be slow and be social.
6: Be slow and be social. Good lessons from the forest. I love that.
19: Yeah.
6: The wind is through the trees now. It's talking to us, right? Yeah, that's a lovely sound.
18: It is.
6: I'm back at my local forest, sitting on a tree stump among the cedars with Dr. Teresa Ryan, the researcher. For her, the way trees communicate with each other resonates with her Native American heritage and background as a scientist. She sees trees as living beings.
18: These trees in here, in this forest that we're sitting in, are communicating with each other. They could be talking about us right now.
6: We don't know
18: what they're saying, yeah. Right? They are beings, and we have to respect that. There's a heart-to-heart conversation that goes on with me in the forest. And I just want to do what I can to protect them, to nurture them, to make sure that they're a part of the future, so that they have a future.
6: What's interesting to me is the deep influence trees have had on Teresa and on Peter Wolleben. Peter, a former logger turned tree advocate, and Teresa, a researcher who leans on her Native American roots. She has a foot in both worlds, science and spirituality. It seems like the trees have spoken to them both. I get it. When I'm in a forest like this, I never feel alone. And perhaps it's because I'm surrounded by a huge community of individuals that are quietly cooperating, looking out for each other in ways we're only just beginning to understand. I think we sometimes make the mistake of thinking humans are the master networkers, but these trees, I look at them a little differently now and think about what we can learn from the world in their forest beneath my feet. I hope you're enjoying this broadcast of The Wild. 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Thank you. Our producers are Lucy Suchek and Matt Martin. Jim Gates is our editor. Broadcast production is by Jason Burrows. It's hosted, produced, and written by me, Chris Morgan. A very special thank you for their kind financial support to Jill and Scott Walker, Rose Letwin, Alan Ferguson, Anna Kimball, John Taylor, Paul Lister, Bob Yellowlees, Barbara Stallman, and Barton Brooks. Our production team includes Dave Brown, Juan Pablo Chiquiza, April Craig, Marshall Eisen, Michaela Giannotti-Boyle, Tatiana Lutre, Kara McDermott, Amelia Peacock, Darcy Riggins-Schmidt, Brendan Sweeney, and Hans Twite. Our theme music is by Michael Parker. I'm Chris Morgan. Take good care of yourselves and each other. See you next time.
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22: Hello, I'm Neil Kirksall.
23: And I'm Chris Howden. Coming up on As It Happens.
22: He's got number. A Canadian scholar has just won the world's top mathematics prize, but he says artificial intelligence is on track to obliterate his field of study, which is one reason he's leaving academia to work for OpenAI.
23: And perils of wisdom. Speaking of OpenAI, it's reporting that its models went rogue, hacking into another company's servers all on their own, which sounds remarkably advanced. But our guest says that what's really being advanced is a story that is meant to benefit OpenAI.
22: Those stories and more coming up for you on the Friday edition of As It Happens.

0: The Fields Medal is one of the world's top prizes in mathematics. Lay people and journalists usually refer to it as the Nobel Prize of the field. And as of today, Jacob Zimmerman is the first scholar based in Canada and just the second Canadian ever to win it. The scholar from the University of Toronto was awarded for his work solving a devastatingly difficult problem known as the André Oort conjecture, which went unsolved for 40 years. But even as he's honored for his achievements in mathematics, Mr. Zimmerman says the field as we know it is on its last legs. He believes AI will outpace human researchers' abilities within the next 2 years. And immediately after receiving his Fields Medal, he announced that he's moving on from pure mathematics to join the safety division at OpenAI. We reached Jacob Zimmerman in Philadelphia.
1: Jacob, to win such a prestigious award in your field and then announce that you've got a new gig, you're moving on to work for OpenAI, and you're doing that just all in one day, all of that's coming out. Is your head spinning just a bit?
2: It's been a fun day. I've known about the Fields Medal for 6 months now. I heard about it back in January. So it's nice to finally have it out in the public because it's been a big part of my life, and I don't have to keep it private anymore. And I had a bunch of celebrations yesterday, so that was really nice.
1: I wonder what kinds of reactions you're getting from other mathematicians about that other big move, that decision to go to OpenAI.
2: Oh, it varies a lot. People have a lot of opinions about the state of math right now and about moving to OpenAI and about AI in general. Mostly the people I know are very supportive and, you know, reasonable about it, though they have very different takes. And I try to avoid the online world as much as I can.
1: So some are not giving reasonable responses?
2: Well, I think some people have very strong takes about it. I think that AI is impacting math in a very serious way, and people have a very natural defensive reaction, which is reasonable. But I think the changes that have already happened are very big, and I think bigger changes are coming.
1: Sure. You've said that you believe AI is going to make your field unrecognizable within just a couple of years. What are the biggest changes? What will it mean for mathematics in academia?
2: Yeah, that's a great word for it, unrecognizable, because mathematics as a profession that exists now, I think, is not going to exist anymore, because I think that AI systems are just going to become better than humans at basically all the types of math we're doing right now, solving problems, asking questions, framing fields, categorizing things. It won't happen instantly, but I think it'll happen very quickly. In terms of what academia will become, that's something that I want a lot of people to think about. People who are better than I am at thinking through this, because I'm trained to be a mathematician. That's sort of what I'm good at and what I love doing. I think they're hard questions and I don't have any quick answers, but I want us to grapple with them.
1: A lot of the other coverage, you know, about you and your work talks about how much you love teaching. So I'm imagining you know, surrounded by students, digging into a problem with them, testing their skills, learning together. Is there a part of you that is mourning what your field once was?
2: There's definitely some amount of mourning to be done. I mean, it's a big change. Part of me thought I'd be a mathematician my whole life, and that's not going to happen because the world has changed so profoundly. I think that to the extent that people get together and talk about math and sort of share their joy about it, I don't think that has to go anywhere. I mean, most mathematics that's done now is not done at the highest level or professionally pushing research forward. It's done recreationally to various extents. But yeah, there's some amount of grieving to be done because the days of like spending your life working towards a particular question, slowly making headway, pushing the boundary and getting there, I do think those days are numbered, and there's some amount of loss there for sure.
1: Just in 2025, you co-authored a paper looking at all the different ways AI could threaten life as we know it. What are you going to be focused on more than anything else in your role at the safety division of OpenAI?
2: I think in terms of my work, mathematics has an important part to play in academia in general as far as understanding AI and understanding phenomena in general, putting them on a very firm foundation. Because right now, AI systems aren't programmed, they're grown. And we don't understand them much more than we understand the human brain. There are many organizations who are trying to push the agenda of using mathematics to get a more concrete handle on how these things work so we can anticipate them, we can adjust to them, we can react to them better. They could use a lot more help, a lot more talent out there. And so I think various people, but including mathematicians, have a part to play.
1: the paper looked at, you know, as you've put it, a distinct possibility of many, many people dying, human extinction even. If we're talking about a scale of risk like that, what makes you believe that the industry can be fixed at all? Would society be better fighting to shut these companies down?
2: Society definitely needs more control on how these things work. I don't know the exact answer. I'm definitely of the opinion, though, that society needs more guardrails. As they get more capable, which they certainly will, the risks will get higher and the damage will get higher. I think we need international agreements. We need national institutions. The UK has an organization called AISI, that's government funded, that spends a lot of money and attention trying to take AI risks very seriously. I think we need a lot more national programs like that. And society has to have a big say in what happens.
1: Are you feeling confident that this company worth close to $850 billion, they're going to be signing your paychecks, obviously. Are you feeling confident that you will have the independence and that they will be listening to what you say about guardrails, you know, and that they might follow through on what you insist is needed for safety as you join the company? Do you think you can get them to listen?
2: That's a great question. I think that people who are skeptical and cynical and pay attention to things like, you know, now that I'll be at OpenAI, I'll have a conflict of interest, are right to be worried about that. I mean, conflicts of interest are real. And the companies have conflicts of interest. And I think we should take that into account. And that's why I don't think that the ultimate decision should lay with the companies, with any individual company. As far as whether they'll listen to me, I'm not sure. I think I have a lot to learn from the AI industry. I think that the companies have a lot of knowledge, but I'm very fortunate to be in a position where, you know, I'm not going to be leaving my position at U of T. I'll be going on leave, but I'll still be a professor at Toronto. So I'll still be free to make my own choices. And if my work with OpenAI doesn't go well for me or for them, then we can rethink it. Yeah. At the moment, I think for me, it's a good decision to be. But people who are skeptical, you know, I applaud their skepticism.
1: Congratulations, Jacob. I'm so glad we could speak. Thank you for this.
2: Thank you so much. I appreciate it.
0: Jacob Zimmerman is a winner.

0: Mavis Staples with the wait.
1: We're going to take a short break now. When we return, a new blockade by the Houthis has infuriated Donald Trump and inflamed the conflict in the Middle East. Our guest says none of that is good news for the already suffering people of Yemen.
0: And menace anyone? OpenAI announces that its models went berserk and launched a cyber attack all on their own. And if you think it sounds like those models must be extremely powerful and advanced, well, the Cornell prof tells us that's exactly what OpenAI wants us to think. Stay tuned. I'm Chris Howden.
1: And I'm Neil Kirksall.

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4: From WBZ Chicago, it's This American Life. I'm Ira Glass. Okay, so maybe you saw in the news that Defense Secretary Pete Hegseth has ordered everybody in the armed services over 30 years old to have their testosterone levels tested. That's men and women both. And then anybody who wants to get special shots to get a testosterone boost, they can get them. Goal here? Hegseth's social media post about this was titled, "The High T, High Testosterone, Department of War." And maybe you saw people had all kinds of reactions to this, including lots of people joking about how Hegseth was suddenly embracing gender-affirming care. I personally had a strong reaction to the idea of testing everybody's testosterone levels in a workplace, which was, I've lived through that. Here, at my job, at This American Life, we did that. Back in 2002, we did a show where we talked about testosterone and the personality traits that supposedly go along with higher testosterone levels. And as part of that show, all of us on staff got our testosterone levels tested to see who had the highest. And then before the results came back, we all sat down and discussed who we thought might have the highest, and then we revealed the results. Anyway, today, as a cautionary tale to the men and women of the armed services about what it's like for an entire workplace to test their testosterone, we are rerunning that old show. Our staff experiment, you'll hear, comes up a little ways into the show. It's Act Two. But the original episode started with one of our producers at the time, Alex Bloomberg, joining me in the studio to explain why we took up the subject in the first place, back in 2002. Hello, Ira. Alex?
5: Yes.
4: What's the reason for this week's show?
5: Well, I've been thinking about that. And for me, the reason for today's program goes back to a book I read when I was 15 called The Women's Room.
4: Maybe people listening will remember The Women's Room. It was a sort of a seminal feminist novel from the 70s. And I first came across the women's room when I was digging through my parents' bookshelves looking for porn, you know, books with naughty parts in them, like Fear of Flying. And so I picked it up and I read it.
5: Because the word women was in the title.
4: In lipstick, probably, or maybe not. Yes. It's incredibly polemical. Like it describes basically a group of women sort of going from the 50s through the 60s. And they sort of all suffer at the hands of the various men in their lives. And, you know, there's constantly, you know, there's like, you know, women are slowly being driven crazy by their husband's incessant criticism, or they're being called ugly after they get mastectomies, or they're being stifled by their husband's emotional shallowness. And
5: I noticed you happen to have brought into the studio with you today a copy of The Women's Room.
4: Yeah, well, I recently reread it just to see. For example, I sort of bookmarked a couple of these things. On page 198, the narrator comes in and she says, you know, "You think I hate men. I guess I do." And then a little bit further down, she says, "My feelings about men are the result of my experience. I have little sympathy for them. Like a Jew just released from Dachau, I watched the handsome young Nazi soldier fall writhing to the ground with a bullet in his stomach. And I look briefly and walk on. I don't even need to shrug. I simply don't care." And then a little bit later, "My hatred is learned from experience. That is not prejudice. I wish it were prejudice. Then, perhaps, I could unlearn it." There's not very much pornographic about that. It
5: It's an incredibly strange thing to read this book at that age, because at that age, I felt like, you know, there's one other woman who sort of comes into play at this point, and that's the, I probably shouldn't say her name. Let's just call her, you know, let's just call her Kelly. And she was like in eighth grade with me, and she sat two rows away from me. And I remember one time, like, sitting in homeroom with her and seeing like the her button-down shirt was open a little bit, and I could catch the bare sliver of her little training bra, and it was like perhaps the most desire I've ever felt in my life. Maybe, I mean, it was just it was like all-consuming, and I couldn't concentrate for the rest of the day. I remember it to this day. And so at the time I was reading this book, I felt like, oh my God, this is I could see myself becoming the people that she was describing, the men she was describing. And it was really terrifying. My testosterone and how it affects me and how I react to it, I think about on a daily basis all the time. It often feels like there's something in my body giving me instructions that I probably shouldn't follow.
4: Okay, which brings us to today's program. A while back, Alex tried to convince all of us who work on the radio show that we should do an entire program about testosterone. And I have to say, none of us were really buying it, especially the women, who found the subject dull, even though, as Alex tried to point out to them, women have testosterone, and it affects them pretty much exactly the same way that it affects men. I think all of us were fearing a kind of men are from Mars, women are from Venus sort of thing, how hormones make men be all aggressive and women all non-aggressive in very stereotyped ways, which all seem kind of reductionistic and dumbheaded. And then Alex started reading and calling people. And one of the people that he called was this guy who wrote an article for GQ magazine about what happened to him when, because of medical reasons, he stopped producing testosterone. And for 4 months, he lived without testosterone before they caught the problem. And the way he described living without testosterone was really incredible.
6: Everything that I identify as being me, my ambition, my interest in things, my sense of humor, the inflection in my voice, I mean, the quality of my speech even changed in the time that I was without a lot of the hormone. So, yes, the introduction of testosterone returned everything. There were things that I find offensive about my own personality that were disconnected then, you know, and it was nice to be without them. Envy, the desire to judge itself, you know. I approached people with a humility that I had never displayed before. I grew up in a culture, like all of us, that divides the soul from the body, and that is your singleness, that is your uniqueness. And then I go through this experience where I have small amounts of a bodily chemical removed and then reintroduced, and it changes everything I know as myself. And it violates the sanctity of that understanding, you know? And that's humbling. And it's terrifying.
4: I think when it comes to this stuff, most of us do not know what to believe. We're caught between thinking that our hormones and body chemistry can determine so much about our personalities, and wanting to believe that they don't. And so, today on our program, we bring you 4 stories exploring that question. How much does testosterone determine? Like one of our show, Infinite Gent, someone gets pumped up with several times the amount of testosterone that most men have and describes some surprising changes. Act 2, contest, osterone. In that act, at Alex's suggestion, All of us on the staff of this radio program decide to find out who has the most and who has the least testosterone with lab tests to see how the levels match with our personality traits. An exercise, I have to say, most of us at this point would not recommend that you try at your workplace or with your friends. Hack 3, Life at Zero, in which we hear about what it means to lose all your testosterone. Act 4, Learning to Shut Up. In that act, a mother asks her teenage son all her questions about what it means to be a boy, which is, of course, exactly the sort of thing you do not want your mother asking you on tape at 15. Stay with us.
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4: It's This American Life. Act 1. Infinite Gent. So what exactly does an injection of testosterone do to you? What kind of changes do you feel? Back in 2002, when we first broadcast today's show, our producer Alex Bloomberg talked with Griffin Hansberry about that experience. Griffin got massive testosterone shots as part of transitioning from female to male, which Griffin did after he got out of college. I should say that because it's been over 20 years since this interview happened, you might notice some ideas about gender and some language that are of its time. Also, a quick heads up to listeners that the interview acknowledges the existence of sex and sexual desire.
8: I went to Bryn Mawr College, which is a women's college, and chose a women's college because I strongly identified as a woman at the time, as a feminist, and as a dyke. I had my leather biker jacket and my big leather belt and my black T-shirts and my Doc Marten boots, you know, my combat boots. And that felt pretty comfortable for a while. And then my sophomore year in college, I was lying in bed with my girlfriend. I don't know if we were talking or what it was. And it just sort of hit me like a bolt of lightning, as they say. And I just knew that I had to change my body. So I started doing the research on it. And the only way to do that was to take testosterone. My first injection was a pretty large one of 2 cc's of 200 milligram strength depot testosterone, which is a fairly high amount. To give you a sense of how much that is, the average amount of testosterone in an average male body is between 300 and 1,000 nanograms per deciliter of blood. Mm-hmm. After that shot, and after an average shot, my testosterone levels go up to over 2,000 nanograms per deciliter, so that I have the testosterone of 2 high testosterone men in my body at once.
5: You have the testosterone of 2 linebackers.
8: Exactly.
5: Yeah.
8: Exactly. That's a lot. It's a lot of tea. And what's amazing about it is how instantaneous it is, that it happens within a few days, really. The world just, you know, changes.
5: What were some of the changes that you didn't expect?
8: The most overwhelming feeling is the incredible increase in libido and change in the way that I perceived women and the way I thought about sex. Before testosterone, I would be riding the subway, which is the traditional hotbed of lust in the city. And I would see a woman on the subway, and I would think, you know, she's attractive. I'd like to meet her. You know, what's that book she's reading? I could talk to her. This is what I would say. There would be a narrative. There would be this stream of language. It would be very verbal. After testosterone, there was no narrative. There was no language whatsoever. It was just I would see a woman who was attractive or not attractive. She might have an attractive quality, you know, nice ankles or something, and the rest of her would be fairly unappealing to me. But that was enough to basically just flood my mind with aggressive pornographic images, just one after another. It was like being in a pornographic movie house, you know, in my mind. And I couldn't turn it off. I mean, I could not turn it off. Everything I looked at, everything I touched turned to sex. I was an editorial assistant, and I would be standing at the Xerox machine, and this big, shuddering, warm, inanimate object would just drive me crazy. It was very, very erotic to me.
5: The Xerox machine.
8: The Xerox machine, you know, or a car. I would see, I remember walking up Fifth Avenue one day, and this red convertible went by. It was a Mustang, and I remember just getting this jolt in my pants, this very physical, visceral, sexual reaction to seeing a red convertible.
5: What did you do with that? I mean, what did you think?
8: Well, I felt like a monster a lot of the time, and it made me understand men. It made me understand adolescent boys a lot. You know, suddenly, you know, hair is sprouting, and I'm turning into this beast. And I would really kind of berate myself for it. I remember walking up Fifth Avenue, and there was a woman walking in front of me, and she was wearing this little skirt and this little top, and I was looking at her ass, and, you know, I kept saying to myself, don't look at it, don't look at it, and I kept looking at it, and I walked past her, and this voice in my head kept saying, turn around to look at her breast, turn around, turn around, turn around. And my feminist female background kept saying, you know, don't you dare, you pig, don't turn around. And, you know, I fought myself for a whole block, and then I turned around and checked her out.

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1: I'll say. Wow. Testosterone didn't just turn you into a man, it turned you into Rush Limbaugh.
2: I know. That I was not expecting. So I had to relearn how to talk to women. And I had to learn how to rephrase things, how to hold my tongue on certain things. And I'm not very good at it, so I get in trouble.
1: That is so fascinating that because, I mean, as a man, I think from the time I went through puberty, I feel like that's something that I've been learning to do is in a certain way, is just figure out like how to say things without getting myself in trouble.
2: Right. Yeah.
1: It's like I would not have thought that you would have had that problem.
2: Mm-hmm. Right. Because I should know better or something.
1: Are there other ways that you like, other than the visual and other than the libidinal, are there other ways that you feel like testosterone has altered the way you feel or perceive?
2: Something that happened after I started taking testosterone, I became interested in science. I was never interested in science before.
1: No way. Come on. Are you serious?
2: I'm serious. Now, you know.
1: You're just setting us back 100 years, sir.
2: I know I am. I know. I mean, again, I have to have this caveat in here. I cannot say it was the testosterone. All I can say is that this interest happened after T. You know, there's BT and AT, and this was definitely after T. And I became interested in science. I found myself understanding physics in a way I never had before. It's true.
1: Wow.
2: I did.
1: How about in the way you feel things and in the way you perceive of your feelings? Is there any change there?
2: I have a hard time crying. It's very difficult for me to cry. And before testosterone, it was great to, you know, if I was frustrated, angry, or sad, have a good cry, you'd feel better afterwards. And I do wonder if there isn't a chemical component behind it, because I now have a hard time doing it. And it's very frustrating. And what I will do is, when I feel that pressure build up, I'll go into my room, I'll close the door, and force myself. I have to force myself to cry. And the quality of the crying is different than the quality of the crying was before tea. It's very dry. I find myself sort of moaning and sobbing, but with very little tears.
1: You have answered a lot of questions for us today. And reinforced a lot of stereotypes that we've all been
2: dealing
1: with.
2: I know.
1: Did you have an idea of what kind of man you were going to be before the transition?
2: It's a bit of a disappointment. You know, I often ask people, what kind of a guy am I? What do you see? And unfortunately, people often respond that they see a nerd, which is... which I never was before. You know, I was always really kind of cool and popular and hip and whatever. And now I'm 5'4" and, you know, I work out, but I'm not real muscular and, I'm pretty small. You know, I'm pale skinned and, my hair started thin and I've got glasses. And of course, you know, I'm also, you know, I'm the sensitive guy now. I used to be, you know, the butch dyke, and I was seen as very aggressive. And I was more masculine in many ways, outwardly anyway, before testosterone. And now I don't have to prove anything. So I can sort of lay back and talk with my hands and, you know, all that stuff that you're not supposed to do. So I'm still very much learning

0: how to be a man in the world. There's a lot to learn.
1: Were there specific things that you were hoping for?
0: I think that the main thing that you hope for, that one hopes for, and that I hoped for when starting testosterone was to pass as male, to be perceived by the world as a man. But I do have a sort of love-hate relationship with passing, that my whole deeper self becomes invisible and my history becomes invisible. And, you know, I think that's hard. It's a hard place to be.
1: Right, you know? Right.
0: Especially because when I got my first job as a man, they didn't know anything about my past. It was very corporate. So I sort of had to let go of any edgy clothing and facial hair and whatnot that I had before. And I became really boring. I mean, I felt like, wow, people must think I'm really boring if they only knew, you know, that I'm so fascinating. You know, throughout those almost four years, I had to conceal a lot. I would lie about where I went to college because I went to Bryn Mawr, and I couldn't say I went to Bryn Mawr.
1: What college did you say you went to?
0: Well, Bryn Mawr is in a bi-college relationship with Haverford College. And so I would say I went to Haverford, which is kind of, I don't want to say anything bad about Haverford. Some of my best friends went there. But I think Bryn Mawr is a superior school to Haverford. I do. And I think it's superior education. And when I have to say I went to Haverford, it's like a little knife in my heart. But, you know, no offense to my Haverford friends.
1: What do you feel like the biggest thing that you do miss is?
0: Maybe the close relationships that I had with women. I still have close relationships with the women I've known since before T, but I don't make close relationships with new female friends. It's hard to do. There's a barrier. So I kind of miss like being part of a cool bunch of women. I actually like women better than men. It just so happens that I fit in more as a man, you know. But I think women are really cool. You know, sisterhood is powerful, all that stuff. So.
1: Yeah. Yeah. And what do you think is the biggest thing you've gained?
0: Biggest thing I've gained, you know, it's just so great when people call me sir. Even after 7 years, I don't always hear it, but it still rings a little bell inside my heart, you know, like, oh, sir, it's wonderful. And I, you know, it's something that when I was a little kid, I used to wish for, you know, and turn me into a boy, you know, Pinocchio. And you never really think it's possible, but it is possible. And the other nice thing about it is knowing that that's possible, that you can actually make this enormous leap, means that, well, then anything else must be possible too, because this is certainly, you know, unbelievable.
2: Griffin Hansberry is a psychoanalyst and the author of the novel Some Strange Music Draws Me In. That conversation with Alex Blumberg happened over 20 years ago during his early transition back in 2002. When we reached out to him today, he told us that he would describe some of these experiences differently now. The way he talked about gender, and also the way he talked about looking at women's bodies. In retrospect, he says, it wasn't just the testosterone affecting him when he was looking at women. He says he'd also absorbed a lot of very traditional messages about masculinity. Overall, he said, he wouldn't want listeners to come away thinking that testosterone by itself explains so much about men's relationships with women and so much about desire.

0: Coming up, who has the most testosterone? The slightly femmy host of a public radio program? His staff? Or a gay man in New York City? Answer in a minute from Chicago Public Radio when our program continues.
1: 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Good to have you with us on this Friday evening. And stay with us. 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
0: It's This American Life. I'm Ira Glass. Today's show is one that we're rerunning because of the news that Pete Hegseth is ordering everybody in the military over 30 years old to have their testosterone tested and offering extra testosterone to anybody who scores low. As I said at the beginning of the show, back in 2002, we did an episode where everyone in our workplace had their testosterone tested in an episode about testosterone and just how much testosterone determines our personalities and fates. We rejoin that episode now with Act Two of the program. Act Two, Contest Osterone. At some point in putting together this week's radio show, Alex, who you heard a lot of in the first half of our program, suggested that it might be a fun thing to do and might illustrate some interesting principles about testosterone if everybody on the radio staff would get their testosterone level checked. We could each predict who would come out as number one, number two, and so forth, based on their personalities, and then we would compare the results with what each of us had predicted. Since men always have a lot more testosterone than women, we would do two rankings, one for the men, one for the women. We invited two of our regular contributors, David Rakoff and Sarah Val, to take part with us, making it five men and four women in all. It turns out to be remarkably easy to get your testosterone assessed. You spit into a little tube twice a day and send it to a lab, in our case, the Yerkes National Primate Research Center. And I think it was Jonathan and Star Lee, producers on our show who you sometimes hear doing stories on the air, who pointed out first that the entire enterprise might not be such a good idea.
7: I just think like we're opening a whole can of worms here that we don't want to be doing.
8: It's all very, well, this whole thing's kind of a mess diplomatic-wise.
0: How so?
7: Well, like either, you know, I mean, either we'll walk away from this finding out that Starlee has more testosterone than I do, and she'll end up being incredibly upset, and I'll be upset, and everyone will just be upset. You know, I mean, what do we hope to gain, really, from all of this? This whole thing is going to lead to heartbreak somehow.
8: I've been thinking a lot about it, and I can't really decide whether I want to have more or if I want to have less.
0: This is Wendy, another producer.
8: I don't know. Like, having more makes me seem like an asshole. And having not enough makes me seem like a pushover sucker.
9: For the men, I think it'll be a big deal.
0: This is Julie, the senior producer of our program.
9: I think it'll change all your interactions with each other. You'll know when you're talking to each other who beat you. I think it'll change everything.
0: Nonetheless, we marched toward the abyss to find out what personality traits actually correlate with high testosterone and low testosterone. We check with somebody who's done a lot of research on the subject. James Dabbs of Georgia State University, author of a book called Heroes, Rogues, and Lovers, Testosterone and Behavior.
10: The most simple thing I would say is it leads to a certain boldness and fearlessness and confidence in a person's behavior. They tend to focus upon what they do, move forward with less conflict. The downside is they don't pay attention to things going on around them, so they get blindsided by accidents and other things going on.
0: What are some of the misconceptions you run into?
10: Well, they think it makes them manly and heroic and virile and sexual and Which is not really true. It doesn't take much testosterone to have sex. So that's sort of beside the point.
0: What scientific studies can tell us is that in general, more testosterone does not mean you're a more successful person. In fact, blue-collar workers tend to have more testosterone than white-collar workers. And unemployed men have more than either group. Actors and trial lawyers, people who basically go on stage in one way or another, tend to have very high testosterone levels. Higher testosterone correlates with baldness and with bigger muscles. And researchers say that people with lots of testosterone have a wolfish smile. And people with less testosterone have a kinder smile. And they smile more often, as if to say, don't hurt me. Testosterone goes up when you score a victory at something. It goes down when you suffer a defeat. In one study of World Cup soccer fans watching a match on television, testosterone dropped in fans of the losing team and rose in the fans of the winning team.
10: For people, there's not a lot of difference between being in the contest and watching the contest. We can empathize with it so well.
0: So what would all this mean for our radio staff? Well, when it came to predicting which of the women would have the highest testosterone, there was a clear majority in the voting. Here are Sarah Val, Todd, our production manager, and Wendy weighing in.
11: Julie will win.
12: Julie's tough. She can certainly push me around sometimes.
11: I think Julie has the most because she is the boldest of all of us, right? Like, she says the boldest things.
0: When we're all together in the same place, it is clearly Julie who is the alpha of the whole group. Though at some point in putting together this week's radio show, Alex and Julie sat down in a studio, and he asked her to predict which women would have the highest testosterone. And here's how she lined it up.
9: Wendy first, and then Starley, and then Sarah, I guess.
13: And then
9: me. Just passive me.
13: Yeah.
9: Just taking it easy. Girly, girly me. Just being feminine over here in the corner. Honestly, who do I think?
13: Yeah.
9: Well, I fear me.
13: What do you think it would mean if you won?
9: Well, then it would confirm all my worst, like, suspicions about myself, that I'm really aggressive and pushy and sort of a hothead. I fear me.
0: Among the men, there was no favorite. You could kind of make an argument for any of the men on the staff. Todd likes sports, and he isn't such a bookworm softy like the rest of us on the staff. Alex plays a lot of sports, and he gets into fights on the basketball court. Jonathan is balding, and he has a lot of muscle, corresponds with testosterone. I host a national radio show, which must count for something, right? But when we sat down to talk about it, it wasn't really clear exactly what else should be taken into account. Here's Jonathan.
7: I don't entirely understand how this whole testosterone thing works. It's like who can yell the loudest, right? Who has the most rage? I have rage. I mean, unfortunately, it's like impotent rage. And I don't know how testosterone, like how that's going to rank.
0: And then, if the main thing the testosterone corresponds with is decisiveness, how does that swing the whole rating?
7: I didn't realize that the whole decision-making thing came into...
13: Is it making
7: this whole testosterone thing? Yeah, it's making it more complicated. Yeah, because I mean, I'm just filled with regret.
0: Again, Julie, quick decisions, doesn't look back.
13: Very true. Doesn't look back. I know.
7: God,
13: same
7: yeah.
13: with Sarah.
7: I look back like I'm looking.
13: I look back pretty much every single
7: second of the day.
13: Every single.
7: I'm regretting what I'm saying right
13: now.
7: I'm always
13: filled with regret. Regret.
0: You're regretting it even as you say.
7: Even now.
0: And then there's the question of David Rakoff. He's gay and a fan of Martha Stewart. But he's also balding, and he's worked as a professional actor, which both correspond with high testosterone levels. So how do you figure that one out?
14: The one thing I do worry about the testosterone is Alex told me when I did my spit that I had to have some extra spearmint gum to activate my salivary glands.
13: Sure.
14: But the only thing that I could find was extra polar ice, which has flavor crystals. Mm-hmm. And I worry that my sample might have flavor crystals in it. So, in fact, I might just simply be the most refreshing.
0: One notable difference between the men and the women, although none of the women wanted to have much testosterone, Alex, Todd, and I very, very much wanted to win. Jonathan claimed he did not want to win, but none of us believe him. And Rakoff also said that he had no interest in winning at all, but then proceeded immediately, I mean immediately, to talk smack about his opponents in a very competitive way. And that was the state of things when we got our results from the lab just 2 days ago. All right, well, it is 2 days before our broadcast day as I record this. Our entire staff is on mic, plus contributors David Rakoff and Sarah Val in New York. Hello, all.
11: Hello.
15: Hi.
0: And now for the results. I am opening the envelope. Wow, that's fascinating. Wow, that's just incredible. Okay, among the men, Rakoff is number one and has like twice the amount of testosterone of anybody in the group.
14: Wow. This can't be.
11: I told you.
14: Correlation with baldness.
11: I voted for you, Rakoff.
0: Thanks, oh, everybody's trying to get in with him now that he's number one. Then in order, the men are, it's Rakoff, then Alex at number two, then me, like a point behind you, Alex, then Jonathan, and then Todd, all very closely grouped together.
9: Wow, but Rakoff has twice as much.
0: As any of us, the gay Canadian Jew living in Manhattan.
14: Okay, we really have to dispense with the Canadian Jew, but actually, that is non-corollary. Believe me.
13: What are the numbers exactly? What is it for? What's Rakoff and what's
0: Rakoff is 274. You're 144. I'm 140.
11: Oh my god! Oh my god.
0: When I looked at the women's results in the envelope, even though she is 7 months pregnant, wow. Julie was on top, as we all suspected.
9: Well, that's hard. That's hard. It makes me feel really bossy, and aggressive. Now, did they say that the pregnancy would affect it at all?
0: Alex,
11: she says, trying to make sure you get in that whole girly pregnancy thing.
9: Yeah, the fact that I'm able to bear children. The greatest gift a woman can have.
0: I have to say, Wendy and Todd, the lowest scoring woman and man on the staff, really did not seem very happy about this whole thing by the end. Todd, like most of the men on the staff, had never been seen as especially manly during his life. But he thought maybe here in this group, compared to the rest of us, he might at least stand a chance.
12: Someone would be girlier than I. If I can't be the most manly in public radio, where the hell can I be the most manly? Like, I kind of wish this was SportsCenter, because then I'd be okay. Like, out of all my staff members or fellow staff members at SportsCenter, okay, I could be the one with the least testosterone. But in public radio...
14: We should get them to spit. Is it a real place, SportsCenter? Is it a thing?
12: Now, see, that's not fair. How can he have the most testosterone and not know what SportsCenter is? I know what SportsCenter is.
0: The people on our staff who scored low are feeling rather, they're feeling terrible about it. What should I say to them?
10: I hated to measure them. I just knew that would happen. It always happens. I told them that. tell them, well, they are what they are. Are they in any way different?
0: After our test, James Dabbs reminded me that it was important to remember that any individual person might not conform to the stereotypes of who has higher testosterone. It's not the final answer as to what you're like.
10: I tested a stuntman in a movie set once, and he came out low in testosterone, was terribly unhappy about being low in testosterone. The fact is, he still was a stuntman and did all the work that other people couldn't do. So he shouldn't have been focusing upon that testosterone. I think to focus upon the testosterone is the wrong thing to do.
0: Now, when you tried to convince him that he shouldn't feel bad about it, did he find that persuasive at all?
10: No. He was just unhappy.
0: James Dabbs. I mentioned before that this is a rerun from years ago. In the years since we first broadcast this, James Dabbs has died. Our friend David Rakoff has died too, back in 2012.

0: Tech 3, life at zero. Okay, so a life with very low testosterone. What might that mean? Well, the most extreme case imaginable is described in the GQ article that Alex read that was one of the inspirations for today's show that he talked about at the beginning of the program. The GQ writer very much describes testosterone as the hormone of desire. And by that, he doesn't mean sexual desire. He just means desire, period. He wrote about his experiences anonymously. Here's more of Alex's interview with him.
1: When you have no testosterone, you have no desire. And when you have no desire, you don't have any content in your mind. You don't think about anything.
2: And during those months, how were you behaving? What was different?
1: It wasn't that I was behaving. It was that I was not behaving at all. I was, when I was awake, literally sitting in bed and staring at the wall with neither interest nor disinterest for 3-4 hours at a time. If you'd had a camera in the room, you would have thought I was comatose. I would go out, I would buy some groceries early in the morning, and that would be it. My day had no content. I had no interest in even watching TV, much less reading the newspaper or a book. Food. I didn't want my food to taste good or interesting. And when you're blessed with that lack of desire, you can eat a loaf of Wonder Bread with mayonnaise, and that will be your day. You know, people who are deprived of testosterone don't become Spock-like and, incredibly rational. Mm-hmm. They become nonsensical because they're unable to distinguish between what is and isn't interesting and what is worth noting and what isn't.
2: Describe your thoughts on your morning walk in this state.
1: It's very quiet at 5:30, 6:30 in the morning. And I would see, a brick in a wall, and I would think, a brick in a wall. I would see a pigeon and think, a pigeon. It's the most literal possible understanding of the world.
2: So in this time, when you're without testosterone, you're walking down the street, you're just sort of ticking things off, just making these very simple observations.
1: Like a grocery list.
2: Yeah, like a grocery list, exactly. You also have a thought that comes to you all the time, right?
1: Yes.
2: Talk about that.
1: Which is a very strange-sounding thing, which is, that is beautiful. Everything I saw, I thought, that is beautiful, which is odd-sounding, I know, because that sounds like the judgment of a person with passion. Mm-hmm. But it was the exact opposite. It was thought and sometimes even said with complete dispassion, with objectivity. Uh-huh. And you see, I was looking at absolutely everything, the most mundane sight in the world, a weed in the sidewalk, and thinking, oh, that's beautiful. The surgery scars on people's knees, the bolts in the hubcaps of cars, all of it, it just seemed to have purpose. And it was like, oh, that's beautiful. But in the most, you have to understand that the thought was expressed in the most flat-lying, boring way possible. Oh, yeah, that's beautiful. That's beautiful. You would think that this would be a terrible thing, a terrible state to be in, and for most people it is. But if it was weirdly pleasant. And there is a certain appeal, an impossible appeal, to that Rip Van Winkle existence of being without testosterone. You just have to remember that it doesn't matter if you have nothing, if you want nothing. It's very tricky to get inside that mindset. In some ways, it's difficult for me to even remember it now, but it had its allure.
2: Well, I can understand that, because desire often feels like a burden.
1: Yeah.
2: It often feels like if I just didn't want that thing, not having it wouldn't be so painful.
1: There you go.
2: Yeah.
1: All that wanting.
0: Act 4, warning to shut up. Okay, so we started today's program with my coworker, Alex, remembering what it was like to be a 15-year-old boy. And we're going to end it now with another 15-year-old boy. Someone who's experiencing the years when a boy's body is flooded with 10 or 20 times the hormones he has in early childhood, or more. And so much of the story is about his mother's questions about what that's like for him. His mom, Miriam Taves, tells the story.
3: First off, his hair is red and shaggy and longish, and he's pale and slim and 6 feet tall. Music is everything to him, which makes sense because he's 15. I was 22 when he was born. I'd never had brothers or any close male relatives, and I'd always dreamed of having a brother or a son. The idea of having a boy in my family was strange and exotic. When he was born, it was like I had given birth to a llama or something. All my girlfriends came to visit me and him in the hospital, and I took them down to the second floor nursery, and we stared at him in awe from behind a glass window. "That's him," I said, with the orange fuzz on his head. He was lying naked and spread-eagled under a bright heat lamp. He seemed very content. My friend Carol gasped and said, "Oh my God, he's got the biggest balls I've ever seen in my life." We all started laughing our heads off, and then the nurse came and told us his scrotum would shrink to normal size in a few days. I haven't seen him naked in years, but it still often feels, when I look at him, that I'm gazing at an odd creature from behind a glass.
4: So, do you think about girls?
1: Yes.
4: And, what do you think about them?
1: I don't know. Some of them are cool.
4: Yeah? Like, so what makes them cool?
1: I don't know.
3: All his life, Owen's been a quiet kid. Not sullen, but just rather silent. When he was a baby and I'd be pushing him around in his stroller, people would stop and crouch down and talk to him and expect him to laugh and smile. And all he'd do was sigh and stare at them. When he got a little older and went over to his friends' places to play, and it was time for him to go home, he just got up and walked right out the door to the car. He didn't say, "Hey, thanks for having me," or "Next time we'll play at my place," or even "Goodbye." We'd be driving home, and I'd be trying to explain to him that it seemed rude and that sometimes we just had to say certain things at certain times. It was polite and expected. He'd just sigh and nod and kick the dash or stick his head entirely out the window. But back then, I could kind of figure out what was going on in his head, even if he didn't come right out and say it. Like when he was 3 and he didn't want me to go out, instead of grabbing my leg or having a tantrum or something, he'd hide my shoes and then sit on the couch pretending to read the newspaper while I searched all over the place. When he was 8 and angry and sitting in a tree and throwing stones at the car or something, I'd go outside, knowing it would be a matter of minutes before he'd start to cry, and then slowly spill his guts about whatever series of events it was that led to his meltdown, and that the whole scene would end with hugs and apologies, and probably a large muscle activity, like him cheerfully taking shots at my head with a soccer ball. Now, though, the signs are harder, if not impossible, to read. I'm not sure there are any, actually, and I have no idea where to begin my search.
4: What do you think girls think about you when they think about you?
1: I don't know. Nothing.
4: You think, no girl ever thinks anything about you?
1: Maybe. I don't know.
3: He brought 85 CDs with him for a family road trip that would last 11 days. He also brought a sketchbook, which started out as an art class project and has since evolved into a kind of diary, I think. He tends to write things down like, "Jesus, I gotta find someone irrational," or "the shit I'm passing off as writing is slowly killing me." The first day of our road trip, through North Dakota to South, the music war started. His 12-year-old sister, Georgia, claimed the very backseat of the minivan and was content to lie there surrounded by nail polish and beads and thread and Hershey Kisses and Archie comics and listen to her music on her Discman, mostly R&B stuff, Destiny's Child and the Save the Last Dance soundtrack. My husband Cassidy and I sat in the front, and Owen sat on the seat right behind us so he could listen to his CDs on the stereo. We tell him to listen to them on his Discman, which he did sometimes, but then he'd miss out on our sporadic conversations, which he enjoyed either participating in or mocking. Sometimes he'd give us a choice of his CDs to play. "Nirvana," he'd say. "You guys like Nirvana, right?" "Yeah, but the unplugged one," we'd say. "Oh, Lord, help me now," he'd say. He'd pop a dozen CDs into the player. They will know us by the trail of dead, Black Rebel Motorcycle Club, At the Drive-In, other stuff. And we'd listen to half a song from each one and go, nope, nope, nope. I had wanted to learn more about him from his music. I was pretty sure his lyrics would tell me more about him than he would. But the problem was I couldn't understand most of the lyrics, and none of his CDs, which he'd bootlegged, had liner notes. We asked him if he didn't miss having liner notes, and he said, man, liner notes. You guys have this unnatural relationship with your liner notes.
4: What are some of your favorite lyrics?
1: I like some of the lyrics from the Pixies.
4: Can you say some of the lyrics from the Pixies?
1: You're so pretty when you're unfaithful to me.
4: Mm-hmm. So, like, what does that mean to you?
1: I don't know. I just thought it was funny.
3: When Owen was little, I discovered I could get him to do anything by timing him. Go get your jacket, I'd say, or clean up your toys, quick, I'll time you. He loved competing with himself and beating his old records, even if I just made up times. And it evolved into a huge, competitive, sports-loving thing that I still don't really understand or enjoy. That timing thing didn't work at all with Georgia. She'd just look up at me and say, what do you mean, time me? What for? The difference between him and Georgia in the talking department is huge. Georgia will come home from school and literally reenact her entire day so that she's telling me about it almost in real time, hour after hour. Owen, on the other hand, might tell me that his day was good, even if it was bad, but usually he just shrugs and makes an I don't know kind of sound. And then he'll head down to the basement and play his guitar.
4: So, like, do some of your friends have girlfriends, and do you ever think that you'd like to have a girlfriend?
1: Yeah.
4: What do you think they think? Like, what, how would they describe you to their friends, do you think?
1: I don't know.
4: Do you think you do know, but you just don't really want to talk about it with me?
1: I think that, yeah, I think so.
4: I can dig it.
3: I've learned over time not to worry too much about his silence, although it used to drive me crazy. I wondered if maybe he'd turn out to be a psychopath, although I'm not sure why I associate evil with silence. Anyway, I'm getting better with it. Cassidy often reassures me by saying stuff like, it's a guy thing, or he's a 15-year-old boy, what do you expect? He told me that when he was Owen's age, he sat in his bedroom by himself for hours on end, typing page after page of angry vitriol against the world on an old manual typewriter until his fingers bled. And he seems really happy now. I realize my kids sound like boy and girl stereotypes. Owen is taciturn and into sports, and Georgia is chatty and prone to the occasional crying jag. But it really just is that way. I don't know why. It's not like we planned it. I don't want to think it's because he's a boy and she's a girl. But if it is, who cares? When Georgia was upset about something at school the other day and face down on the couch, he sat on the floor beside her and said, "It's hard being a girl, isn't it?" I'm not sure that it's any easier being a boy, and I don't know what he does exactly when he's sad other than listening to music. Except for once, it's been years since I've seen him cry. I'd kill to read his notebook.
4: Is there anything about girls that you envy?
1: No. Nothing.
4: Well, what about their, it seems, their ability to kind of talk about how they feel about things easier?
1: Sure, yeah.
4: You envy that?
1: I definitely envy that.
3: We were all pretty quiet as we drove up to Colorado Springs on our way to Denver. The sun was shining, but it was raining a bit, and we saw not one, not two, but three dead cows in fields, stiff with their legs in the air, and it bothered us. After the third dead cow, I played my favorite song of the summer, Gillian Welch's Elvis Presley Blues. It's a wistful song about the king as a 15-year-old boy, just starting out with a big rock and roll dream in a shirt his mother made. And it was kind of miraculous, because Owen actually liked it too. For me, it was a song about a boy becoming a man and leaving home, and it made me a little sad. I think Owen was probably hearing it as a song about a cool 15-year-old who was about to conquer the world. But really, I haven't got a clue how he heard the song or how it made him feel. All he said was that it had a decent pop sensibility. And then he was quiet. These days, the more I press him for information, the faster he shuts right down. The other day, I tried a new approach. His. I was annoyed by a bunch of things, and rather than broadcast it all over the house, I sat on the couch and glared at the TV and sighed periodically. And strangely, Owen responded. He observed my weirdness for a while and then left. Then he came back and looked at me again and said one word. Mom. But in such a nice way that I smiled and said, Owen. And that was it. And then we sat there for a while, silently. I was surprised by how completely comfortable it felt. And then, finally, wordlessly, he got up and took his laundry upstairs.
0: Miriam Taves, she's a writer in Toronto. Her son Owen is now a grown man, and Miriam tells us is long past his taciturn days. Her latest book is called A Truce That Is Not Peace.
5: You know, I'm almost grown.
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0: Well, our program was produced today by Alex Bloomberg and me. Special thanks today to El Jefe, to Buzzy Goldstein, to Robert Powell, to Jim Nelson at GQ, our Daniel Foster and Sarah Val. 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This is what he says about it.
1: This big, shuddering, warm, inanimate object would just drive me crazy. It was very, very erotic to me.
0: I'm Ira Glass. Back next week with more stories of This American Life.

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1: Last year, how does it feel to be back?
2: It's the best feeling in the world. 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We really missed not being here, you know, doing what we love last year. So to be back in the field, having artists arriving right now, that's what it's all about. To be honest, it is really difficult, especially as an independent festival. The fact that we're here and we'll carry on for the future is just a beautiful feeling.

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1: 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I'm Kathy Faulkner. 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We'll have the story for you in about 10 minutes.
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3: I'm Peter Sagal. Hey, everybody. The World Cup is over. They've all gone home. We can stop pretending to like both soccer and ranch dressing. 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That's the News Quiz from NPR.
1: Will they mention Timothy? We'll find out. Wait, Wait, Don't Tell Me. Coming up today at 10 a.m. and then again at 6 p.m. here on KUOW. Expecting a high today of 74 degrees.
4: I'm Linda Kenyon with these headlines. The conflict between the U.S. and Iran shows no signs of easing. The U.S. military has fired on a merchant vessel it says was attempting to search its blockade of Iranian ports as Iran targeted American strongholds around the Persian Gulf. Democrats in Maine are meeting today to choose a candidate to face longtime Republican Senator Susan Collins. The state party convention has coalesced around former Senate President Troy Jackson to replace Graham Platner, who dropped out of the race amid allegations of rape, which he denies. President Trump returned to the stage of the rescheduled White House Correspondents Association dinner last night. His appearance came 3 months after a gunman attempted to breach the original dinner. I'm Linda Kenyon, NPR News.

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4: I'm Linda Kenyon with these headlines. Democrats in Maine are holding their state party convention today. They'll be choosing a candidate to face longtime Republican Senator Susan Collins. Former Senate President Troy Jackson is expected to be the pick. He would replace Graham Platner, who dropped out of the race amid rape allegations, which he denies. Tensions continue to flare between the U.S. and Iran. The U.S. military says it has fired on a merchant vessel attempting to breach its blockade of Iranian ports. Iran targeted American strongholds around the Persian Gulf. And President Trump returned to the stage of the rescheduled White House Correspondents Association dinner last night, the appearance 3 months after a gunman upended the original dinner. I'm Linda Kenyon, NPR News.

0: This is Weekend Edition from NPR News. I'm Scott Simon.
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0: From NPR News in Washington, D.C., this is Weekend Edition. I'm Scott Simon. This hour, the latest as airstrikes in Iran pause and worries rise. Then Ron Elving on the Week in Politics as the administration asks for more money for a war it says is won. Will Ukraine's attacks on a Russian retailer bring the war home to Russians? And later, Mary Steenburgen on her latest film, Pickleball Courts. Build them and they'll come.
5: 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And he was right.
0: The Dink. 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
6: Live from NPR News in Washington, I'm Linda Kenyon. The war continues between the U.S. and Iran as tensions remain high over the Strait of Hormuz. Speaking at the White House Friday, President Trump said he believes a deal could be forthcoming.
7: They want to make a deal. I just don't think they're ready yet. But they do want to make a deal. Sometimes they don't want to say they want to make a deal. They want to be the tough guys.
6: Amid the U.S.-led war against Iran, a dormant decade-long conflict between Saudi Arabia and Iran-backed militants in Yemen has erupted yet again. NPR's Emily Fang explains.
8: Saudi Arabia has been trading fire with the Iran-backed Houthis in Yemen starting 2 weeks ago. This week, the Houthis announced a blockade of the Bab al-Mandeb Strait, which connects the Red Sea to the Suez Canal and which Saudi Arabia is increasingly using to export its oil internationally. Because another waterway, the Strait of Hormuz, is effectively cut off by Iran. All this will further disrupt maritime traffic and global trade. The Houthis fired at two Saudi ships in the Red Sea this week, so Saudi Arabia then struck a port in Yemen and a Yemeni island on Friday. And in further retaliation, the Houthis say they've now aimed strikes at a city in Saudi Arabia this weekend. Emily Fang, NPR News.
6: A Louisiana Democrat who's losing his House seat to redistricting says he'll run for his former state Senate seat instead of seeking re-election to Congress. His district was redrawn to favor a Republican. Brooke Thorington from member station WRKF in Baton Rouge has more.
9: For Congressman Cleo Fields, this is all too familiar. He represented the majority black 4th district in the 90s until the Supreme Court ruled it an unconstitutional racial gerrymander. In 2025, he returned to Congress in the newly drawn 6th district seat. But this year, Louisiana redrew the map again. Now Fields says he's hoping to return to the state Senate where he represented Baton Rouge. The Democrat says he isn't viewing this as a step down.
10: I come back to the state because this is where I feel like I've been most effective. It's hard to get things done in Washington, and particularly when you're not in a majority.
9: He will finish his congressional term January 3rd. For NPR News, I'm Brooke Thorington in Baton Rouge.
6: Democrats in Maine are meeting to pick a candidate to face longtime Republican Senator Susan Collins after Graham Platner dropped out of the race. Democrats have coalesced around former Senate president and former logger Troy Jackson from rural northern Maine. The new nominee will be selected at a state party convention in Bangor today. He will have less than 4 months to campaign. Before Platner dropped out of the race, Jackson campaigned alongside him during a failed bid for governor. He was also the progressives' favorite to replace Platner on the ballot. Democrats need a Maine Senate win to take control of the Senate. 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
2: This is KUOW News. Good morning, I'm Kathy Faulkner. Kenmore Air says it plans to resume flights today after canceling them Friday following the seaplane crash off Susha Islands in the San Juans. All 11 people survived after being pulled from the water by the U.S. Coast Guard and local boaters. All but three have been released from hospital, with two people in their 20s in satisfactory condition at Harborview Medical Center. The Center for Disease Control expanded the cyclosporiasis outbreak to four more states yesterday. Illinois, Kansas, Oklahoma, and Pennsylvania are now reporting cases, along with Michigan, Ohio, Indiana, Kentucky, and West Virginia. Washington is not on the list, but state health officials have seen two cases of the intestinal illness here linked to the outbreak. Those are from residents who ate at a Taco Bell on a trip to Michigan. Last week, the CDC said the outbreak was linked to iceberg lettuce served at some Taco Bell stores in five Midwestern states. The health department says so far, there are no reports of the suspected iceberg lettuce being shipped to Washington. Names of investors considering a stake in the Seattle Seahawks ownership team are being trickled out. The Bloomberg News reported a handful of private equity firms is in talks to join the Kolsla family, who have a deal to buy the team for a reported $9.6 billion. The Carlyle Group and Dynasty Equity Partners Management are reportedly considering a joint bid. The Carlyle Group also co-owns a majority stake in the Seattle Reign FC. Other potential Seahawks investors include a former managing partner of Sequoia Capital and private equity firm Sixth Street Partners. The NFL changed its rules in 2024 to allow approved private equity investors to buy a stake in teams, though each firm can only hold up to 10% of the ownership. Partly sunny skies with a high near 73, breezy at times with gusts up to 20 miles per hour. 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It's 7:06.
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1: 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Coming up in about 5 minutes, the story about the Trump administration. They've employed a number of new paths for its tariffs after the Supreme Court invalidated earlier tariffs. We'll have the details.
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1: Thank you, Jason. And Jason Megadron Burrows, thank you for your weekend warm-up. 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
3: The conflict between the U.S. and Iran shows no signs of easing. The U.S. military has fired on a merchant vessel it says was attempting to search its blockade of Iranian ports as Iran targeted American strongholds around the Persian Gulf. Democrats in Maine are meeting today to choose a candidate to face longtime Republican Senator Susan Collins. The state party convention has coalesced around former Senate President Troy Jackson to replace Graham Platner, who dropped out of the race amid allegations of rape, which he denies. President Trump returned to the stage of the rescheduled White House Correspondents Association dinner last night. His appearance came 3 months after a gunman attempted to breach the original dinner. I'm Linda Kenyon, NPR News.

0: and we're inspired. BJ Lederman does our theme music. Why not a pickleball match? I'm Scott Simon.
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0: From NPR News in Washington, D.C., this is Weekend Edition. I'm Scott Simon. This hour, the White House Correspondents' Dinner, take two. Then, summers are getting dangerously hot in Europe. A Paris architect says that France must find ways to cool its famously beautiful old buildings.
4: How can we, as architects, very much focus on adapting what's already there, what's already built, and what's no longer performing well because the climate is changing?
0: Then sports, the WNBA at midseason, and LeBron on the move, and a new novel about strangers on a train who trade stories, true and not. I made you up inside my head. First, our newscast. Today is Saturday, July 25th, 2026.
5: Live from NPR News in Washington, I'm Nora Rahm. Democrats in Maine are meeting today to choose who will challenge Republican Senator Susan Collins in the midterms this fall. The frontrunner is a professional logger and former Maine Senate president with a populist message. Kevin Miller with Maine Public Radio has the story.
6: Troy Jackson campaigned several times with Maine's former Democratic nominee. Now that Graham Plattner is out, Jackson says he's the best person to rally the Democrats and independents.
7: We're not from the left. We're not from the right. We're from the bottom and we're rising. And I know what happens when working people decide that they've had enough.
6: Jackson served 6 years as Maine's Senate president. With his track record on workers' rights and pledged to support single-payer health care, he appears to have the support of the majority of delegates who will select a new nominee. His only opponent is Sandra Pelletier, a political newcomer and biopharmaceutical executive. For NPR News, I'm Kevin Miller.
5: A new court filing shows the Trump administration targeted Democratic-led states when it canceled billions of dollars in clean energy grants last year. NPR's Julia Simon reports the Department of Energy says the grants were terminated only in states that did not vote for President Trump.
8: Some of the canceled clean energy projects were in California, where some former project grantees sued the Trump administration in response. The Department of Energy states in court documents that of the 284 canceled projects, all but one were in states that voted for Democratic presidential candidate Kamala Harris in 2024. 340 projects in states that voted for Trump were not canceled. The DOE stated that terminated grants were, quote, based solely on the political identity of the grant recipient's state, i.e. whether the recipient's location and or place of performance was in a blue state or a non-blue state. The DOE did not respond to NPR's request for comment. Julia Simon, NPR News.
5: India's education minister resigned today after weeks of student-led protests. The demonstrations have grown into wider protests against the government and a new party called the Cockroach Movement. A demonstration was held yesterday at an Indian consulate in California. Lakshmi Sarah from member station KQED reports.
9: Shame on Indian government!
10: The protest began with chants against Delhi police and the Indian government. After leaks of entrance examinations, the Cockroach Movement grew into a call for government accountability, bringing thousands of people to New Delhi. Ruchika Kumar Sain says proud SF aunt of cockroaches.
11: I can't believe the Chief Justice of India, the kind of people we have, that he's calling youngsters cockroaches. But I love the Gen Z. They owned it, they've gone with it, and they're having such a good time.
10: India's Education Minister Dharmendra Pradhan announced his resignation in a post on X. For NPR, I'm Lakshmi Sarah.
5: This is NPR News in Washington.
2: This is KUOW News. I'm Kathy Faulkner. Red flag warnings remain in effect today for parts of the Central Cascade Foothills and the Colville Reservation as the Kaiser Canyon fire grows to over 100,000 acres. Today, gusty winds and low humidity are also predicted for much of the inland northwest. And in Grant County, the railroad fire near Beverly is now at least 1,200 acres. The new evacuation orders for the area are for Lower Crab Creek, and the Beverly Sand Dunes Recreational Area has also been closed until further notice. New public restrooms installed next to Lumen Field ahead of the World Cup are being relocated after an appeal from a nearby property owner. KNKX Murrow News fellow Nate Sanford has more.
12: In May, Seattle Mayor Katie Wilson cut a toilet paper ribbon on four high-tech, solar-powered public bathrooms in Pioneer Square. The bathrooms were intended to stay there for a year-long pilot. But a property owner next to the restrooms near Lumen Field filed an appeal, arguing that they didn't meet the neighborhood's historic character guidelines. Instead of fighting it, the city agreed to move them elsewhere in Pioneer Square. Joel Miller is the public space manager with the city.
13: You know, it's sort of, do you go through the appeal process, which takes a good amount of time, or do we just kind of work with the community members on a different agreement.
12: Miller says the city is now considering 10 other possible locations. He says visitors gave the bathrooms an average cleanliness rating of 4.2 out of 5. I'm Nate Sanford reporting.
2: And a note for light rail riders, the Cross Lake runs of the two line trains will be offline tomorrow for planned maintenance. Sound Transit says they will be using shuttle buses on the Cross Lake route between South Bellevue and the International District in Chinatown. Buses will run every 15 minutes. This is KUOW News.
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2: 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Curiosity isn't quiet. Sports Roundup coming up in 10 minutes, including all the preview and review of WNBA action. Partly cloudy skies today. Some sunny clearing this afternoon. High around 74. It's 63 now at 8:19.
3: I'm Nora Rahm with these headlines. The Iran-backed Houthi rebels in Yemen said today they've fired missiles and drones on Saudi Arabia in response to Saudi airstrikes on the Yemen city Hodeidah on the Red Sea. There's been no comment from Saudi Arabia. UN Secretary General Antonio Guterres is in Damascus, the first visit to Syria by a UN chief in 17 years, since before the civil war. He urged the international community to do more to support the people of Syria. And after weeks of protests, India's education minister resigned today. The protests, led by young people, began after the leak of a medical entrance exam in May, canceling results for about 2 million students. I'm Nora Rahm, NPR News in Washington.

0: This is Weekend Edition from NPR News. I'm Scott Simon.
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5: 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The World Cup is over. 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
7: I'm Shankar Vedantam, and from NPR, this is Hidden Brain. 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
8: Not a lot of people know that this is happening.
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13: Empathy is the understanding that someone else's world is just as real as yours.
7: Nearly 2 billion people across the globe live with chronic pain. And psychologist Rachel Zofness says much of that pain is being mistreated.
14: Pain is never all in your head. Pain is never purely psychological. Pain is both physical and emotional 100% of the time.
7: Bridging the mind-body gap in our understanding of pain. 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
15: Live from NPR News in Washington, I'm Nora Rahm. Democrats in Maine today pick their choice to challenge Republican Senator Susan Collins in one of the most closely watched races this fall. It's Troy Jackson, a logger and a former president of the Maine Senate. He says this is a new day for Maine Democrats.
16: There is a place in this campaign for all of you. There is work for you in this movement. And I will spend every day, now through November, earning that trust. Because today... we turn the page. Today, this becomes a general election campaign, and today we begin the work of defeating Susan Collins in November.
15: The hastily called convention was required after the previous frontrunner, Graham Plattner, suspended his campaign earlier this month when a woman he once dated accused him of rape, which he denied. Five firefighters have now died in Colorado's disastrous wildfire season after a hospitalized crew member died of his injuries. Colorado Public Radio's Stina Sieg reports firefighters across the state continue to battle several large wildfires that have destroyed hundreds of homes and forced the evacuations of thousands of people.
17: 43-year-old Nathan Matthews of Lincoln, Nebraska, was in a group of firefighters caught by a large wildfire in late June. Though the crew opened their individual fire shelters, three died in that spot in rough terrain near the Utah border. Matthews was one of two firefighters badly badly injured. 2 weeks later, a pilot helping fight a different large wildfire died in a helicopter crash. Though Colorado's largest fires have significantly calmed, new blazes have continually sparked across the parched landscape. Monsoon weather is helping crews, but most of the state remains in a serious drought. For NPR News, I'm Stina Sieg in Grand Junction, Colorado.
15: India's education minister has tendered his resignation, meeting a key demand of student-led protesters who've been demonstrating across the country in the most serious challenge in years to the rule of Prime Minister Narendra Modi. NPR's Dia Hadid reports.
18: Minister Dharmendra Pradhan's resignation was met with joy among protesters. But protest leaders said students had two more demands: action against police who attacked thousands of protesters trying to march onto Parliament on Monday, and compensation to the families of students who died by suicide after learning they would have to retake a medical entry exam after the Education Ministry cancelled the results of the initial test in May, saying some questions were leaked. That leak was a trigger for these protests. With the minister's resignation, it's unclear if protest leaders will be able to maintain momentum against the government or whether this emboldens students to make more demands of the government, which tried to ignore them for weeks. Dee Hadid, NPR News.
15: This is NPR News.
6: This is KUOW News. I'm Kathy Faulkner. Kenmore Air resumes flights today as investigators probe Thursday's crash of a seaplane off Susha Island in the San Juans. All 11 people on board survived. One person has been upgraded to satisfactory condition. The company has resumed flights today. The CDC says annual measles cases have reached a 35-year high in the United States. So far this year, they've seen over 2,300 confirmed cases, and the vast majority of the record high number of illnesses came from unvaccinated people. A red flag warning is still in effect for Eastern Washington and the Colville Reservation, where the Kaiser Canyon fire grew overnight to over 106,000 acres. Smoke has driven down air quality to unhealthy levels over Leavenworth and Chelan. A yield on the 10-year U.S. Treasury bond rose to 4.7% this week, up from less than 4% just before the start of the war against Iran. A 30-year fixed mortgage rates, they've risen to an average of 6.58%. And gas prices continue to rise across the country and here in Washington state as tensions between the U.S. and Iran continue to escalate. AAA says the average cost of a gallon of regular unleaded in Washington state now stands at $5.09. That's 10 cents more than what drivers here were paying last week. The 77th annual Torchlight Parade is tonight at Seattle's waterfront along Alaskan Way. Activities are planned all throughout the day. The 5K run starts at 6 p.m. The parade itself is running from 7:30 p.m. to 10:30 p.m. And it's the Bite of Seattle at Seattle Center all weekend long. So the Seattle downtown corridor will be highly congested with traffic, so allow extra time. Partly sunny skies today with a high near 73, breezy as well. It's currently 63 degrees at 9:06.
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7: From NPR, this is Hidden Brain. I'm Shankar Vedantam. It happens in an instant. You move too fast and you feel a wrench in your back. That first sharp pain is followed by a persistent ache, bothersome enough to send you to the doctor. A scan reveals a problem. A specialist recommends surgery. You go under the knife, trusting that once the damaged tissue is repaired, the pain will disappear. The story makes intuitive sense. Diagnose the problem, fix the bone or ligament or tendon that is not working properly, and you'll make the pain go away. But for many of us, that's not how pain unfolds. Aches persist even when scans look normal, or they vanish without any medical intervention. Treatments that promise relief fail to deliver. We also notice something puzzling. The pain we feel changes with other things happening in our lives. When we're feeling calm or absorbed in something else, the pain subsides. When we feel isolated or sad, the pain gets worse. Today on the show, we examine why our culture gets so many things wrong when it comes to understanding the true nature of pain. What's really happening when we experience pain, and how to address it? This week on Hidden Brain. Pain feels like a simple message from the body. If your elbow hurts, there must be something wrong with your elbow. If your back is painfully stiff, you need some work done on your back. The brain in this model is an observer. It registers signals of pain sent in by nerves from the far reaches of the body. But is that really all there is to it? At the University of California, San Francisco, psychologist Rachel Zofnis studies the nature of pain. She has found that our minds play a much larger role in our experience of pain than many of us realize. And they also play a much larger role in how we need to deal with pain. Rachel Zofnis, welcome to Hidden Brain.
20: One of my favorite ever podcasts. I'm so honored to be here.
7: Rachel, as you began your own research training, you were taught a one-dimensional biomedical model of pain. Can you describe that model for me?
20: Absolutely. The biomedical model is an antiquated way of looking at disease and pain that focuses primarily, if not exclusively, on anatomy and physiology and bones and body parts. And what that means in the biomedical frame of things is that when we talk about treating pain, we also talk primarily, if not exclusively, about biomedical solutions. And that takes the form of pills and procedures. So here's what I observe as a clinician and pain researcher. What I observe is that if you have chronic knee pain, you will be sent to 762 knee specialists, but we never talk about your brain at all.
7: So early on in your own training, Rachel, you encountered a pair of clinical cases documented in the medical literature, which got you thinking about pain in a different way. One was about a 29-year-old construction worker who got injured. Can you set up the scene for me and describe what happened to this worker?
20: I love these two stories, and I call them a tale of two nails, because who doesn't like rhymes? So yes, the first story, the first tale of nails, is a construction worker who was working on a job site when he jumped off a plank straight onto a 7-inch nail. And that nail drove through his boot, clear through to the other side.
7: Oh my God.
20: Yes.
7: So the pain must have just been excruciating.
20: It was excruciating. And his colleagues rushed him off to the emergency department, and he was sedated with a lot of good drugs, like, you know, fentanyl and other opioids. And when the good doctors removed his boot, they discovered that a miracle had occurred. The nail had passed between the space between his toes. There was no puncture wound, there was no blood, and there was no tissue damage.
7: Well, but why was he in such excruciating pain?
20: It makes no sense, right? So, here's what pain science tells us, which is so important and fascinating about the science of pain. Our brain is our body's danger detector. That's our brain's job, is to save our lives. And pain is our body's warning system. It's our danger detection system. So, our brain, including this construction worker's brain, used all available information to decide whether or not to make pain and how much. And that included knowledge of his dangerous work environment. It included memories of past pain experiences, which, by the way, are stored in our hippocampus. It used data from his five senses, including this visual of this giant nail sticking out of his boot. It incorporated emotions like panic. And because his brain perceived potential threat of danger, it made pain to protect him. And I'm using those words on purpose. His brain perceived potential danger, and so it made pain to protect him.
7: I'm also imagining that when he saw the reactions of the people around him, they must have just been horrified to see this nail sticking out of his boot. And now he's getting feedback from other people, something terrible has happened to me.
20: Absolutely. That is one of the other factors, the social input, the social data from all the construction workers standing around him. And you can see this giant nail protruding from the top of his boot. Like anybody who saw that would be equally as alarmed.
7: Now, you said that this was a tale of two nails, and the other story that you tell is also about a construction worker, but he was working in Colorado?
20: That's right. So this construction worker was on a job site in Colorado, and he was using a nail gun. And the nail gun accidentally misfired, and it ricocheted backwards, and it clocked him in the jaw. But he saw a nail go shooting across the room and bury in the wall across from him. So he had like a mild toothache and a mild headache, but he continued on with work and life for 6 days.
7: So in this case, the nail gun goes off, but he sees the nail embed itself in the wall far away from him. And even though he has a little bit of the recoil that hits his face, he thinks he's basically okay.
20: That's exactly right. And at the end of 6 days, 6 days of eating and sleeping and continuing on with life, he turns to his wife and says, you know, I think I'm going to get this toothache checked out. So he goes to a dentist, and the dentist does a scan of his patient's jaw. And much to both men's surprise, they discover a 4-inch nail embedded in his face.
7: Wait, I thought you said the nail was basically flying across the room and embedding itself in the wall.
20: That's right. So nail guns, I don't use many nail guns, but nail guns can actually release more than one nail at a time. They have like a rapid release. So he saw a nail shoot across the room and somehow, not sure the physics of this, but somehow a second nail came out of the nail gun and it went up through the bottom of his jaw and into his face. And I actually spoke with the surgeon that conducted the surgery, and he said, he's the luckiest guy ever. That nail was protruding into his prefrontal cortex. Now, how is it possible that someone can have such significant damage and such little pain? Because this myth, this lie that we are all sold, is that pain and damage are one and the same. When you have pain, you go looking for damage. When you have damage, you assume necessarily that you should have pain. But pain or hurt and damage or harm are not the same thing. Hurt and harm are not the same.
7: I'm really puzzled here, Rachel. What could possibly explain why he had such little pain?
20: It is so baffling, and here's the answer. It's only baffling until we really understand the true science of pain, and then it makes perfect sense. Here's what happened. We've established that pain is the body's danger alarm, and we've established that the brain is our body's danger detector. So his brain, similar to the first construction worker, his brain also used all available data to decide whether or not to make pain and how much. So his brain also used knowledge of his dangerous work environment, memories of past pain experiences, and visual data. But because he saw that nail shoot across the room and bury in the wall across from him, his brain was under the mistaken impression that the construction worker's body was safe. Credible evidence of danger will amplify the pain alarm. Credible evidence of safety will lower the pain alarm. So because his brain perceived that he was safe, the pain alarm did not sound.
7: The biomedical model of pain holds that if something hurts, there must be something wrong in the body that needs to be fixed. Sometimes that model does hold up, but as we've heard, it often falls short. When we come back, how pain really works in the body and the mind. You're listening to Hidden Brain. I'm Shankar Vedantam. 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
7: This is Hidden Brain. I'm Shankar Vedantam. Pain is perhaps the most common of human experiences. We all think we understand it. You stub your toe, you feel pain. You accidentally scald yourself in the kitchen and you feel the burn. It seems straightforward. But this intuitive model of pain turns out to be incomplete. Rachel Zofnis is a pain psychologist at the University of California, San Francisco School of Medicine. Rachel, contrary to the way we usually think about pain, you say that pain is constructed by the brain, not located in the body part that is hurting. Unpack this idea for me. You're saying the brain is not merely perceiving pain, but it's actually constructing it?
20: You got it. So it's very easy to believe that pain lives exclusively in the body part that hurts, right? So if you have a bad back or you have an aching knee, it's easy to believe that that pain is being constructed exclusively by your back or your knee. But neuroscience tells us that is not true. Pain is ultimately constructed by the brain. And one of the reasons we know this is because of a condition called phantom limb pain. And phantom limb pain occurs when someone loses a limb, an arm or a leg, and they continue to have terrible pain in the missing body part. Now, if you can have terrible leg pain in a leg that is no longer attached to your body, that tells us pretty definitively that pain must be constructed somewhere else. And we now know that somewhere else is the brain.
7: So one of the animating ideas here, Rachel, is something that we have discussed previously on Hidden Brain. The brain was designed by evolution to help us survive, and survival involves understanding what happened to us in the past. But even more, survival is really about deciding what to do next. And you're arguing that pain, like many other signals that the brain gives us, is really about future action rather than merely an accounting of past events.
20: That's right. So pain's job is to protect us. There are people who do not feel very much pain and they don't live very long. The problem is there's a very big difference between acute pain, which is 3 months or fewer, And chronic pain, which is 3 months or longer. They are designed differently. They work differently in the brain and nervous system. And they are treated differently. And the problem is that we have a chronic pain epidemic. We have 1.9 billion people around the globe currently living with chronic pain, 100 million in the US alone. And because very few people understand pain, we continue to not just misunderstand it, but also to mistreat it.
7: You talked a second ago about this phenomenon called phantom pain, and this idea was vividly demonstrated by a patient of yours, a young man whom you called Mateo. Can you describe how you first met him, Rachel?
20: Yes. Mateo was sent to me by a surgeon who called me on the phone, and he told me about a patient who was currently in his office and no amount of pain medication was working to lower pain volume. And he said, "I need your help. Will you see this child?" And I learned very quickly that Mateo was 12 years old and he had found a firework in his parents' garage and he was very excited. And like a 12-year-old would, he invited his friends to the park so they could detonate the firework and they could all experience the joy of fireworks. Mm-hmm. And I'm sure the audience is cringing because they know what's coming. But, you know, what he told me later, Mateo, was he said, you know, in the cartoons, there's always a really long fuse attached to the firework. And so there's time. You light the fuse and then, you know, Wile E. Coyote or the Roadrunner, they have time to run away before it detonates. And that's what he assumed would happen here too. But that's not what happened.
7: So he takes this firework out into the park. He's with his friends. Presumably they're all standing excitedly around. What happens next, Rachel?
20: They're standing in a circle and Mateo is holding the firework in his hands and they light the fuse. And instead of taking a long time to detonate, instead it exploded right away. And it seared the skin on his face. It blew a hole in his eardrum. It burned his cornea. And it also took off his left hand.
7: So this is a really terrible accident, Rachel. Mateo must have been rushed to the hospital.
20: Yeah, he was rushed to the hospital. The doctors had to amputate below the elbow to save him, but they did save him. And the reason they called me was because Mateo was reporting terrible pain in the arm and the hand that they had amputated. So his hand was no longer attached to his body, but he was experiencing that left hand that had been removed, cramping and spasming. And that's not actually very unusual. Up to 80% of people who have a phantom limb experience phantom pain.
7: So I think when some of us

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1: His hand had been removed. There was no hand left. But the map of his body that lived in his brain hadn't yet updated with that information. So there's a map of the body that lives in the brain, and it is called the homunculus. Hmm. And the homunculus is a sensory motor map of the human body. So if I say to you right now, Shankar, sense into your left foot and see if you can feel it in your shoe and feel the sock on your skin and feel your foot on the floor, you can do that. And you can do that in part because of the homunculus that lives in your brain that's giving you data about your entire body. And when you tragically and traumatically lose a limb, it can take some time for the map in your brain to update, because without this updating, like a computer, the brain is under the impression that that body part is still in danger and it's producing danger messages to get your attention.
2: I'm wondering how this pain affected this little boy, Rachel. When you saw him, he wasn't just in pain, but he was in psychological distress.
1: That's absolutely right. When I first met Mateo, he was wearing an oversized sweatshirt to hide his missing arm, and he was shrunken into the couch as if he wanted to disappear. And he came to my office with his father, and his father described how his son had completely changed. He had withdrawn. He was socially isolated. He was not going to school. He was barely eating, and he was sleeping in bed with his parents.
2: I understand that he also felt guilty about what happened and wondering whether the harm that he had done to himself and to his friends, whether he should be feeling guilty about it.
1: He felt terrible. He felt like the entire accident was his fault and some other children had also gotten hurt during the explosion. He felt like, yeah, he felt extremely guilty.
2: Another way that the reality of pain departs from what we've conventionally believed about pain is that the context around pain can change our experience of it. How is this the case, Rachel?
1: Absolutely. So we talked about how our brain is our body's danger detector and how it uses all available information to decide whether or not to make pain and how much. And among the things that our brain is using in any given moment is context. What do I mean by context? Context means everything happening around us and inside of us in any given moment. And by that, I mean where we are, who we're with, how we're feeling, even our past memories. And that's why if you stub your toe on the day you get fired from work, it is going to feel completely different than that exact same injury when you're at the beach with friends. And it's also why, if you're someone who is interested in spicy sex, if you're with a partner that you trust and love, and you get spanked and smacked and bitten, it will feel completely different than those exact same injuries when you are getting mugged. Context always matters to the brain when it's deciding whether or not to make pain and how much.
2: You know, I remember as a small kid, we had a family doctor whom I really liked. And whenever I was in pain, just being in the presence of this doctor would magically make my pain seem to go away. In some ways, that's what you're talking about here, isn't it?
1: Absolutely. The context in which pain is delivered matters so much. It's why things like distracting a child with screens will lower the pain alarm. It's why going to a doctor that we trust and like will change the pain experience. I mean, some of us, including me, have had this maddening experience wherein, you know, some body part hurts, your tooth or your knee, and you go to the trusted doctor's office, and while you're sitting in the waiting room, the pain seems to disappear, right? I mean, it's maddening in a way because it's just this reminder that the brain is always using all available data in every single moment of our lives.
2: Yeah.
1: And people with chronic pain know that because people with chronic pain will tell me that their pain will change over the course of an hour, a day, a month. And that's because all of these factors are always coming together to change the pain experience.
2: Now, I think some people might hear this conversation and say, okay, the pain signals that are coming from the

0: 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The slightly femmy host of a public radio program? His staff? Or a gay man in New York City? Answer in a minute from Chicago Public Radio when our program continues.
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7: You know, I would rather be detained here or even killed here than be sent back to where I had come from.
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8: Live from NPR News in Washington, I'm Nora Rahm. After 2 weeks of nightly U.S. strikes against Iran, it was quiet last night. But President Trump has said an escalation of strikes is a possibility. NPR's Emily Fang is covering the war from Israel. She reports people in the Middle East are expecting more violence.
9: Trump said this week he'd gotten reports Iran moved uranium refining centrifuges deep under this massive mountain called Pickaxe Mountain. And he said the U.S. was likely to strike the mountain, quote, very heavily. I've seen it increasingly a sign of a split in Iran between hardliners and moderates there over whether diplomacy or war is the preferred approach to the U.S. And, for example, just this weekend, Iran's government accused its own state broadcaster of censoring Iran's president. So there's a lot of uncertainty, and the United Kingdom, Germany, and France withdrew their diplomats from Tehran this week as a precaution. And here in Israel, where I am, governments locally are opening up public shelters once again in anticipation of possible bombing from Iran.
8: NPR's Emily Fang. Democrats in Maine today picked their choice to challenge Republican Senator Susan Collins in one of the most closely watched races this fall. It's Troy Jackson, a logger and a former president of the state Senate. He says this is a new day for Maine Democrats.
10: There is a place in this campaign for all of you. There is work for you in this movement. And I will spend every day, now through November, earning that trust. Because today, we turn the page. Today, this becomes a general election campaign. And today, we begin the work of defeating Susan Collins in November.
8: The hastily called convention was required after the previous front-runner, Graham Plattner, suspended his campaign earlier this month when a woman he once dated accused him of rape, which he has denied. President Trump returned to the rescheduled White House Correspondents Association dinner last night after the annual event was brought to an abrupt end by a gunman in April. As NPR's Ava Pukach reports, the president used his speech at the event to make familiar jabs at the media.
11: In his hour-long speech, President Trump called out several reporters by name. He said CNN's Caitlin Collins, quote, never smiles, and said her reporting, which was awarded earlier in the night, was, quote, fake. He called incoming White House Correspondents Association President Jackie Heinrich, quote, nasty. He recounted how many bad headlines he's had in the New York Times and said he's personally responsible for keeping the press employed.
12: When I'm not around, you're going to be broke. There's not going to be anybody to report on. Nobody gives a damn about anybody else.
11: He ended his speech by putting on a Trump 2028 hat, saying it would help the press's ratings. Ava Pukach, NPR News.
8: This is NPR News in Washington. A slate of popular peptide therapies has won the backing of a key advisory panel to the federal government. This is just the first step that could eventually open up broader access to the experimental drugs. NPR's Will Stone reports.
0: The panel of advisors recommended the Food and Drug Administration reclassify almost all of the compounds under consideration so that specialized pharmacies in the U.S. could begin offering them. The outcome represents a win for Health Secretary Robert F. Kennedy Jr., who has publicly supported peptide therapies, and the broader wellness and longevity industry, which stands to profit substantially. The yes votes run counter to the FDA's own position. Scientists repeatedly cautioned there was limited data on safety and efficacy in humans. These peptides are not approved drugs. They are promoted widely online for uses like injury recovery, muscle growth, and more. The final decision is up to the FDA, which typically follows the panel's recommendations. Will Stone, NPR News.
8: French authorities say more than 140,000 people have been forced from their homes by wildfires in the southwestern part of the country. Tens of thousands more are fleeing wildfires in Spain. Scientists say the region has become more vulnerable due to hotter temperatures caused by climate change. The wildfires are prompting the Tour de France to cut short tomorrow's final stage, where cyclists ride through the streets of Paris. Officials say there aren't enough people to maintain security because they're off fighting the fires. I'm Nora Rahm, NPR News in Washington.
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15: Welcome to the New Yorker Radio Hour. I'm Jonathan Blitzer. I'm a staff writer at the New Yorker. This is a special episode of our program today. I've covered immigration for more than a decade, and I think it's pretty clear that immigration is the defining political issue of our time, beyond all the other disruptions of the Trump administration. When Trump launched his 2016 campaign, he blamed Mexico for sending rapists, drug dealers, and criminals across the border. There was the Muslim ban, family separation, a whole host of radical actions. But the current term has made the first one seem almost quaint, trying to overturn birthright citizenship, racially profiling U.S. citizens, jailing tens of thousands of immigrants in appalling conditions. And then there's been nearly two dozen shootings by immigration agents, at least six of them fatal to date. I could go on and on. The question of who has a right to be in the United States is absolutely central to our country right now. Later in this program, I'm going to speak with a Democrat and a Republican in Congress about how voters are receiving Trump's immigration policies and how that may affect the midterms. But first, I'm going to tell you a story about a guy I met here in New York, a refugee from Guinea in West Africa. His name is Alseni. Alseni was early in the process of applying for asylum in the United States when he walked into 26 Federal Plaza in June 2025. It's a big federal office building in Lower Manhattan with an immigration court on the 12th floor. This is the building where, you might have heard, an Army veteran started a fire last week as a protest against ICE. But Alseni was there a year ago. Alseni is his first name. He asked me not to use his last name.
7: Yeah, at the beginning, I wasn't scared at all, because when I first went, there were a lot of people there. Everyone was busy with their own situation. So it wasn't nothing concerning to me.
15: He was doing exactly what someone in his situation is supposed to do. He was seeking asylum from persecution back home in Guinea and had been in the U.S. for a little over a year. He had a room in the Bronx and was learning his way around New York City. It was all new, and Alseni didn't know what to make of some of the horror stories he was hearing about the Trump administration. But choosing to do things the right way, it gave him a sense of confidence.
7: Because I had not done anything wrong, there was no reason for anything bad to happen to me.
15: The meeting's short. The judge schedules another hearing so that Alseni can begin gathering the evidence for his asylum application. And a few minutes later, he leaves the courtroom holding a document with the date when he's supposed to return. He's standing by the elevator when six agents come up to him.
7: They were not wearing proper uniforms, but they also had something written on its eyes. They had face masks. Right after I came out, then they grabbed me.
15: Alsaini's short and skinny, 5'5", with dark skin and short dreadlocks. He's 28 years old, and in June of 2025, he spoke next to no English. In many of our meetings, an interpreter is helping us out.
7: I told them no, I wasn't going to go with them because I had just seen the judge. So one of them actually grabbed my bag and said if I don't come with them, they will do a bad thing to me.
15: This wasn't the first time Alsaini had been accosted by government agents. He fled Guinea in 2023 after he was arrested at a political protest and beaten so badly that he suffered memory loss. In New York, when the ICE agents grabbed him, he was terrified.
7: So I was resisting at first, but they just pushed me inside the elevator and pinned me down and then put the handcuff on me.
15: You might have seen videos of people being arrested just like this at 26 Federal Plaza in New York.
16: This is one of the many hallways in lower Manhattan where mass immigration agents have been apprehending people outside of their routine immigration court check-ins. It's been
15: happening. This sort of footage exploded about a year ago because ICE was doing something it had never really attempted before, picking people off when they showed up to immigration court. Alsaini was a case in point. He thought he was just seeing an immigration judge, that he'd be back in the Bronx by the end of the day. What was going through your mind while you were in the elevator?
7: I said to myself, you're going to be arresting me and you're most likely going to be sending me back to my home country. So I was very concerned about that. But then I said to myself, if that were to happen, I would rather be detained here or even killed here than be sent back to where I had come from.
15: I cover immigration for The New Yorker, and quite frankly, I've been scrambling to document everything the current administration has done over the last 18 months. It has made radical changes to the U.S. immigration system, upending the lives of immigrants across the country. And these major policy shifts are getting overshadowed by news of immigration agents shooting and killing people in the streets of American cities. But more than anything else, what I see happening is that the president is trying to sabotage the system of legal immigration. And that is making the country a much more hostile place for immigrants. President Trump has canceled the existing legal status of hundreds of thousands of people. Our nation's promise to be a place of refuge for the persecuted is anathema to this administration. It wants to end that promise once and for all. Arresting people in immigration court is unprecedented. Had Alsaini arrived in the U.S. a year or two earlier, he would have left the courtroom that day and returned to the Bronx just like he expected. Instead, he found himself handcuffed in an elevator headed to the 10th floor of 26 Federal Plaza, where ICE has a field office.
17: Were you put in like a cell? Were there other people in that cell with you?
7: Yes, we were in the room. There were more than 60 of us in that room. I was there for 2 days. You couldn't lay because there was no space to lay down. For you to sleep, you will have to sit down, and they will give us some water, but they will also give us some cookies. That's what we had for food.
15: This ICE field office is not supposed to hold anyone for longer than 12 hours. But last summer, ICE was arresting so many people from the immigration court and from elsewhere around the city, that the field office was jam-packed. In fact, more than 1,000 people have been held there since January 2025. Alsaini had no idea what was happening. Why was he being held? How long would it last? Agents kept pressuring him to sign things. He's smart and canny, but he never really learned to read or write. And in any case, the documents were in English. He refused to sign them. And good thing, too, because some of them, it turns out, could have got him sent back to Guinea. Alsaini didn't have a lawyer. There was no one for him to call.
17: Could you communicate with other people who were in the room with you?
7: Yes, there were many Fulani speakers. And so we will, you know, we will talk. And right there, I actually saw many who had signed document saying they would rather be sent back because they didn't want to be in that situation.
15: 2 days later, after watching more people come and go, Alsaini heard his name called. He and some other men were taken out of the building. Again, someone handed him a document he couldn't read.
7: We were shackled. They said we were all being taken back to our home country. But then once we came out, I was taken to a separate direction.
15: Eight people are loaded into a van. It's nighttime. They drive for hours through the dark. And in the early hours of the morning, they pull up near a jail in the middle of Pennsylvania. They're at ICE's Moshannon Valley Processing Center. Alsaini will spend the next 6 months at Moshannon. So we're on the corner of Marcy Avenue and Hooper Street in Williamsburg, outside of this beautiful old church. And we go down these stairs into the basement of the church. And that's where this law clinic has its offices.
18: Hello. Hi, Heather. Good to see you.
19: Good to see you.
15: Heather Axford is the director of Central American Legal Assistance, known as CALA. She radiates the kind of gentle assuredness that helps when she's dealing with skeptical judges and nervous clients.
19: So the office opened in the mid-80s, but it's sort of expanded through the years.
18: Yeah, so we're like walking into, there's like a few desks. The ceilings, I have to say, are very low.
19: I know, I'm so sorry. And like even more watch out like the beams.
15: Totally. CALA is in a warren of offices in the basement of the Transfiguration Church. It's been here since the 1980s. Desks are tucked in every corner with papers piled high. Lawyers take calls in English and Spanish. Heather has represented thousands of clients. During the first Trump administration, the advice was straightforward. File your case and start the legal process to regularize your status.
19: You spend, you know, for me, almost 20 years telling asylum seekers, go to all your appointments, go to court, tell the truth, get your proof. And I took for granted that implicit in that is court will be safe and you will be heard. And last year corrected that for me, right?
18: What has most shocked you?
19: I think it's the how lawless it is. It's like an animus against due process, right? The law is as we declare it, right? Mm-hmm. Makes it really hard as an attorney advising people because I can advise people as to what the law is.
18: Right.
19: But that's increasingly at odds with what their experience will be.
15: We know where this shift started. Late in May of 2025, the White House was angry that the government wasn't deporting more people faster. So top officials set a target for ICE, 3,000 arrests a day nationwide, well beyond what the agency was capable of. A week after that, ICE appears to have given agents the green light to start arresting people at immigration courts. The administration also issued a directive to immigration judges, telling them to dismiss cases on the spot without hearing evidence or putting decisions in writing. The idea was to set people up. Someone shows up for court. The judge dismisses the case straight away. ICE officers are waiting outside to detain and deport them.
19: The first couple days, people didn't understand what was happening, right? And you would even have people being like, oh yeah, dismiss my case. Great. But then pretty quickly, people were educated. I jumped in on a case after the gentleman had been detained, and he was like, I had my proof. I'm like telling the judge, no, don't dismiss my case. Look, I've got this proof. I've got these things to show you. And it doesn't matter.
15: Alsaini is caught up in all of this. And after 2 days in a holding cell with virtually no food, he's sent to a detention center in Pennsylvania. He's desperate to find legal help, and he comes across a list of pro bono law offices. It's alphabetical. CALA is near the top. He calls the number and in his very limited English says he's from Guinea. CALA mainly works with Central Americans, but as he's explaining his situation, one of the staff attorneys, Andrea Nunes, hears his last name and recognizes where he's from.
20: When I heard the last name, I was like, I bet he's a Fulani guy from Guinea and I bet he's got a killer case.
15: Andrea worked with Fulani people before she was at CALA. She knows about the government violence that followed a coup in Guinea in 2021.
20: He sounded like he didn't have a lot of hope, and he sounded really overwhelmed.
18: Mm-hmm. So you guys have this
17: follow-up conversation with with an interpreter.
20: Yes.
17: Is that when you start to really get a kind of fuller command of the details of his case? You must, like, your lawyer brain must be going now, and you must be thinking, wow, this guy's actually got a pretty strong asylum claim.
20: Such a good claim.
17: You're smiling as you say that. I see the fire in your eye.
20: Yeah, because you're like, that's what, I mean.
2: Alsaney's claim is so strong because he's been subjected to violent and clear-cut political persecution. In 2023, he was at an anti-government protest when a group of state security agents arrested him. They beat him unconscious. He woke up hours later in a jail cell, covered in blood. He was held for about a week, and before he could leave, the agents took his photograph and threatened him. If they saw him at another protest, they'd kill him.
20: Claims that are so strong that you were tortured in state custody after you went to a political protest, a peaceful political protest. Oh my gosh. Like, that's what people think of when they think of asylum, like people who don't know very much about it.
17: Yeah.
20: Yeah. It's like so simple. But you know, unfortunately, that no matter how strong your claim is, if you don't have representation, it's so hard to win by yourself, especially if you're detained. Because how can you call your family in Guinea to get documents if you're detained in the U.S.?
17: Right.
2: Alsaney and Andrea spend almost 3 months putting together the evidence for his asylum case. He shares the details of his story, and then Andrea tries to run down the evidence. That means calling Alsaney's sister and mother back in Guinea so that they can work the bureaucracy there to get key documents, medical records, witness statements. All the while, Alsaney is stuck in Moshannon, where he lives in a room with men from all over the world, each of them in some kind of limbo.
7: We were about 30 people in the dorm, but each person has their own bed. And then we had about 3 TVs, and we could also go outside, play soccer, play basketball.
2: Alsaney falls in with a guy from Sudan. When they can use the recreation yard, the two of them walk around, talking. The other man has lived in the U.S. for decades. They speak in English. This is how Alsaney begins to learn the language.
17: What'd you guys talk about?
21: Talk about, like, getting released. Sometimes he was, like, because he'd been there a long time.
7: We talk about getting released. When he got detained, he used to live in Pennsylvania. He got his wife and kids in Pennsylvania. The guy came to the States when he was, like, a kid. All his family is here, so he doesn't even know where they're going to send him.
2: It's easy to forget the fundamental horror of a place like the Moshannon Processing Center, which is that many of the people who are held there have not committed any crime. People lose hope. They get desperate. At least 2 people died in Moshannon while Alsaney was there.
7: There were two that I still remember. There was one of a Chinese guy who actually hung himself. He committed suicide. There was another guy who complained. He was having chest pain. They call upon the guards, but no one came. And it was too late by the time he got to the hospital. So there were some rough things happening in there. But you have to have courage for you to continue to survive in that situation, right? And so that's what I gave myself, so that I can continue to fight for my case.
2: Alsaney had been detained at Moshannon for 4 months when he finally had his asylum hearing on September 29th.
7: The judge seemed like a nice judge, but I was concerned that I was going to lose my case.
2: The asylum hearing was virtual. The judge was in Maryland, Alsaney was in Pennsylvania, Andrea was in New York.
20: It's funny because when you go into the final hearing, as the attorney, you, like, in your mind have the things that you think might be the issue. I was worried about the judge being like, he's bad at dates, I don't believe him. Because that's a big thing with asylum, is credibility. And, you know, Alsaney, he was severely beaten in the head, which we had documented. But I was nervous that even when it's documented, that they would still be like, I think he's lying or something like that.
17: Right.
20: But that wasn't the issue. The judge totally believed him. She found that he was open in his responses and candid with the court.
2: The hearing lasted several hours. And in the end, the judge was persuaded. Alsaney had been persecuted at the hands of the Guinean government. She made her decision that day, finding that he was being targeted because of his political opinion. If he were returned to Guinea, she wrote, Alsaney would likely be jailed and possibly killed by the government. As a result, legally speaking, the U.S. could not send him back there. And yet, the judge denied Alsaney's asylum claim. The reason was technical. During the Biden administration, the government created a controversial regulation that took asylum off the table for anyone who didn't enter the country at an official port of entry. Al-Saini crossed into the country from Mexico illegally in March of 2024. He was sick at the time, likely with chikungunya, which comes with a high fever, rash, and extreme joint pain. Those, at least, were some of the symptoms Al-Saini had. So Andrea makes the case that Al-Saini had a medical emergency, which was grounds for an exemption from the Biden-era rule. But the judge disagrees. And by this point, Al-Saini's learned enough English that he can understand what the judge is saying.
7: So at one point I heard the judge say they were not sure whether I deserved to be granted asylum. So I was really getting angry and wanted to respond. But of course, they would not talk to you directly.
20: I could tell that he was understanding her decision and he looked so defeated and so bummed. But then she was like, but my alternative finding is that, you know, he is eligible for withholding of removal relief.
2: Instead of asylum, the judge grants Al-Saini something called withholding of removal. I'm going to parse the legalese here, because this is another major shift in how immigration law is getting reinterpreted. People who win asylum can eventually apply for permanent residency or a green card. People with withholding can't. But they also can't be deported to their home country. So this is historically counted as a win.
7: So my lawyer explained to me we will then continue to work on my case. But also this was going to allow me to come out of detention.
17: Be released.
20: I remember calling a friend who does a lot of detained representation. And he was like, that's awesome. Withholding's really hard to win. Like, you should definitely feel proud of yourself. But your client's not getting out.
2: That's Andrea Nunes, an immigration lawyer in New York. Our story continues in a moment. This is the New Yorker Radio Hour. Stay with us.
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22: 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Three remain hospitalized after a Kenmore Air seaplane crashed in the San Juan Islands yesterday. 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
1: That meant that Alseini couldn't be deported back to Guinea. Before Trump's second term, most people who had won withholding of removal would be released from government custody. But that's not what happened to Alseini. He spent the rest of the fall in Moshannon. By December, he'd been locked up for 6 months, even though the government wasn't appealing the judge's ruling in his case. And meanwhile, the Trump administration was in the midst of a highly public battle about withholding of removal.
2: Kilmar Abrego Garcia.
3: Kilmar Abrego Garcia.
1: Remember Kilmar Abrego Garcia from El Salvador?
2: That's the Maryland man who, in the beginning of the Trump administration, was picked up and deported to El Salvador, mistakenly put in a prison there, and then had to come back to the U.S.
3: There's an ongoing fight to deport him to Liberia. Abrego's attorneys say he should be sent to Costa Rica instead.
1: In the first year of Trump's second term, the government deported some 15,000 people to third countries. One group wound up in South Sudan, another in Eswatini. Afghans and Iranians were sent to Panama, a Colombian woman to the Democratic Republic of the Congo. It wasn't just that these people were deported to an unfamiliar country. That country was often just a short stop on the road back to the place they'd fled. This has now happened to two of Andrea's Guinean clients. Both had won withholding of removal in immigration court, and both were deported to Ghana. But the government of Ghana doesn't care about the ruling of a U.S. immigration judge. And so Ghana has since sent both men back to Guinea. Both of them are currently in hiding. So even with the withholding of removal decision in his case, Alseini, like Abrego Garcia, was in a new kind of jeopardy.
4: If they're sending me to a third country, they're just putting me into a worse and worse situation.
1: There was a bond hearing to determine if Alseini could be released now that he had won withholding of removal. But it was full of mishaps. The translator kept getting the facts wrong, garbling Alseini's answers. Instead of a rash from his illness, the interpreter said Alseini had pimples on his skin. Sometimes the interpreter used French words, which Alseini couldn't understand. They lost the bond hearing. Andrea filed a motion to challenge the decision. In the meantime, though, Alseini and Andrea knew that he could be sent out of the country at any moment. They came up with plans for what to do if that seemed to be happening.
5: We would practice. I would pretend to be ICE, and he would be Alseini, and I would be like, oh, Alseini, we're going to send you to Ghana. And then Alseini would, like, do his practice, and he'd be like, I cannot be removed to Ghana because I have an appeal pending with the BIA, and I have an automatic stay. But, like, we
1: right.
5: would do
1: but
5: this.
1: You had to come up with a script, essentially.
5: We would practice it all the time just because, you know, thankfully, again, Alseini did speak. He speaks really, I'm really impressed by his English.
1: Yeah.
5: Again, it's not good enough for court, but, you know,
1: he essentially learned it in immigration detention.
5: Yeah, it's so wild. But he can advocate
1: the new American
5: himself.
1: Dream. It's like such an incredible dystopian version of cultural assimilation.
5: But I thought to myself, okay, like maybe if they accidentally try to send him somewhere, he can advocate for himself and they'll understand.
1: ICE tends to move people with little to no warning. Often the only way that someone finds out that they are about to be moved is that their commissary account is frozen. They can't buy food or make calls. One day, late in December, Alseini's account stops working. He tries to make a phone call, but can't. He and Andrea have a plan for this, too. They've put money on a friend's account. He calls Andrea and puts Alseini on the line.
5: You know, my commissary's been shut off. He was really worried. He was like, I'm scared. And those are the worst words to hear from someone, especially in his situation.
1: Within hours, Alseini's on a bus heading who knows where.
4: Once we got off the bus and then they took us to an airplane, then I said to myself, oh, wow, so they finally actually going to be deporting me. So I was really, really worried at that point.
1: When the plane finally lands, the ICE agents say,
4: some of you are staying here, but then others are going to be continuing.
1: They read through a list of names. A few people get off. Alseini does not. The plane takes off again. Another landing, another list of names. Alseini stays shackled on the plane. They land for a third time, and finally,
4: they called my name and said they pointed to a separate vehicle. They said that's where I was going to go in.
1: A short drive later, the van pulls into a prison complex. Alseini and the others are still in the United States. They're in Indiana at the Miami Correctional Center.
4: Yeah, when I first get there, one other guy was getting released, and we ask him how the place looked like. And he says, the place looked

0: Oh, good.
1: Immigration detention centers like Moshannon are not supposed to be like prisons. Most of the detainees are not criminals. But the Miami Correctional Facility is a prison. ICE rents space there. Al-Saini was put in a small cell with one cellmate. He couldn't go outside for recreation.
0: We'll be locked up for 20 hours a day. The only time you will come out is to either eat or go take a shower.
2: So you spent 20 hours of every day in essentially a cell.
0: Yes, there were two of us in a cell. The bathroom was also within that cell. Everything was there.
2: What was the food like?
0: The food was in... There was no food, really. It was only sandwich that they would give you, like a peanut butter sandwich or bologna sandwich. That's what you will get.
1: Al-Saini doesn't eat pork, so he'd have to trade the bologna sandwiches for something he could eat.
0: For me to get a peanut butter sandwich, I needed two bologna sandwiches to get one peanut butter sandwich.
2: That was the rate. That was the going rate.
1: Many of the people working in the ICE detention center were inmates from the prison, cleaning, doing other menial jobs. Al-Saini said the prisoners had more opportunities to be out of their cells than the immigrants did, which reminded me of something another person being detained by ICE told me recently. We're less than prisoners.
3: Their staff, I think, was really violent. Al-Saini got pepper sprayed by staff there at least one time.
1: Weeks go by. Al-Saini says officers would come by to ask who was willing to be deported. They would also look for people who were willing to be sent to third countries.
0: ICE will come every day and tell you so-and-so country is willing to take you, and so you just sign and get deported to that country.
2: Did you know anyone who got sent to a third country, to a country that wasn't their home country?
0: Yeah, I knew this Senegalese guy who got sent back to Ghana, but I knew a lot of people who got sent to a third country, countries that they were not from. So I better be detained, then get out and do something good for my life than being sent back and getting killed. Because if you're taking me home, they will kill me. So if you're sending me home, I'll tell you to kill me right now.
1: Al-Saini and I talked about this a lot. He really means it when he says that he'd rather die in the U.S. than go back to Guinea. He and Andrea are increasingly desperate to get him out of detention. She files a petition known as a writ of habeas corpus. Habeas is one of the bedrock legal rights in a democracy. You cannot be held indefinitely without any actual charges. Andrea wants a judge to evaluate whether ICE could go on holding Al-Saini. At the Miami Correctional Facility, things are getting worse by the day. These are men from all over the world, locked up in abysmal conditions, with no idea when they might be released.
0: You have to understand the state of mind of people in that kind of situation, because people are hopeless. And so they feel like they have nothing to lose. And so they are always frustrated, and they can take that frustration up onto you.
1: Fights sometimes broke out. Guards reacted harshly. They pepper sprayed men and threw them into solitary confinement, regardless of whether they were instigators or victims. One morning, Al-Saini is on the breakfast line when he notices another detainee having some sort of emotional breakdown.
0: He was screaming and crying and saying if they don't take him out of there, he's going to hurt someone. The guard said, if you want to kill yourself, kill yourself. You want to kill someone, I don't care.
1: Remember, Al-Saini is short and thin. In moments like this, he's an easy target. Before Al-Saini realizes what's even happening, the man is attacking him.
0: This guy comes from behind me while we were waiting for food. He comes from behind me and ripped my dread and then almost took out my eye.
1: When the guards finally get the man off him, Al-Saini's lost a chunk of hair. His scalp is bleeding. But worse, he's really worried about his eye. He can't open it. It's bleeding badly. When he asks for medical attention,
0: they said they don't care about it. They told me to get out of their face and leave. If I didn't leave, they were going to pepper spray me or stuff like that.
1: Back in the cell later in the morning, when someone comes around to count the detainees, Al-Saini asks again for medical assistance. The woman doing the count says she'll ask, but she doesn't come back. A few hours later, someone else does, though, with major news, news about a legal development. A judge has finally decided on Al-Saini's habeas petition, And after 9 months of being held in detention, the judge orders that he has to be released immediately. It's February 12th, 2026.
0: I was sleeping, and then the lady came and called my name. She said, "You're going home." I said, "Going home where?" She said, "You're going back to New York. You should start packing your stuff. We can't keep you here even for 20 minutes.
1: Andrea is overjoyed. She arranges for a volunteer to pick him up from the detention center, buy him a bus ticket. And by the next day, he's back in New York. And that's where he is now. Kind of back where he started. Learning his way around the city, looking for work, trying to make a life for himself. Alseny isn't the kind of person to talk much about his trauma. But clearly, everything he's been through, first in Guinea, now in the U.S., had added a layer of difficulty and chaos to his life. It's surely having an impact on how he thinks about his future. At the time of his release, there were nearly 70,000 people being held in immigration detention, more people than ever. And that number doesn't begin to capture the millions of lives that have been turned upside down by the president's mass deportation campaign. In the meantime, the legal landscape was shifting. The administration's courthouse arrests began to face legal setbacks in court.
4: A federal judge in California is banning federal officials from making arrests at immigration courts nationwide in a setback for the Trump administration's crackdown.
1: In New York, a judge ordered the government to stop detaining people at 26 Federal Plaza, where all of this started for Alseny.
5: In the ruling, the court wrote that while, quote, there is a strong governmental interest in enforcing immigration laws, there is also a serious interest in allowing migrants to pursue asylum claims without fear of arrest.
1: But the morning after the judge's ruling, masked ICE agents were back outside the courthouse, ready to make more arrests. An activist named Peter Melt-Cattell was there at the time. He tried to show them copies of the decision. The image, it reminds me of Alseny leaving the courthouse a year ago, holding a printout from the judge listing the date and time of his next appointment. You'd think the documentation might actually mean something. As Cattell described it later to a local paper, he showed them the decision, and the agents waved him away and said simply, "We don't care." This is the New Yorker Radio Hour. I'm Jonathan Blitzer, sitting in today for David Remnick. More in a moment.
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7: That's coming up this afternoon at 3. It's currently overcast and 72 degrees here in Seattle's University District. High of 73 today. 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
1: This is the New Yorker Radio Hour. I'm Jonathan Blitzer, sitting in today for David Remnick. I'm a staff writer covering immigration, and we're spending all of today's episode on the controversies over immigration in Trump's second term. The enforcement crackdown has been in the headlines almost every week. Just recently, there were two fatal shootings by ICE of unarmed people in a single week. The crackdown has been broadly unpopular, and I wanted to talk with lawmakers in both parties who are dealing with its consequences. I started with Jason Crow. He's a Democratic congressman from Colorado. His district was at the center of some of Trump's most inflammatory rhetoric during the 2024 election, the claim that the city of Aurora, Colorado, had been taken over by a Venezuelan gang. Jason Crow is an Army veteran and a lawyer. He's also the Democratic Party's recruitment co-chair for the midterm elections. So he's an important voice in helping candidates figure out what to say, and particularly how to talk about an issue where Democrats have been on the back foot. Talk to me about your district, because your district has sort of been ground zero for a few different plot lines. I mean, I'm thinking most recently of the recent influx of Venezuelan migrants in particular and the misinformation spread by Trump on the campaign trail.
11: Yeah, which is all BS. It is. So Aurora is the core of my district. It's about half my population, and it is one of the most diverse cities in the country. And the fact that Donald Trump would try to use it to demonize immigrants and refugees to, you know, serve as a pretext for his mass deportation and tell lies about this gang takeover, which never happened. Mm-hmm. We like many communities, have had criminal gang issues, but the vast majority of it are domestic gangs,
1: right,
11: not transnational gangs. And it's being dealt with. It is being dealt with by local law enforcement. It has been. But, you know, in so many instances, it's not based in the reality. It's the opposite of the reality in our case. So we pushed back very, very hard. And those local elected officials who actually joined with Trump to perpetuate that narrative all got beat in the election because our community is like, enough is enough. We're not going to sit here and take that.
1: Why are Democrats seen as not being the party with answers on immigration?
11: Well, Democrats did have a chance to do bigger things than immigration, and we didn't. And what is clear is that we weren't able to hold conflicting views, or what might seem like conflicting views, but they're really not, at the same time. Right? We should be able to say that it's important that we have secure borders, right? The vast majority of Americans agree with that. Why can't we say that, right? And at the same time as we must also be able to say we are going to enforce the laws against violent criminals, right? If there are violent immigrant criminal organizations, we will go after those. But that is a very small portion, obviously. Vast majority of violent crime in America is domestic-related violent crime. But we have to be able to say those things to have credibility, to then take the next step and say we want a system based on dignity and humanity, and we want a pathway to citizenship for people that are here, living, working, following the rules, who want to be and will be great Americans, right? But you have to take that first step to have the credibility to take the next steps.
1: And did you feel like during, say, the Biden years, the party didn't take that first step to a sufficient degree?
11: I absolutely feel that. Absolutely. In the Biden campaign, and don't get me wrong, I'm a proud Democrat and I supported the president's campaign, but they were going to come and do an event in Colorado. And the request was, don't talk about immigration. We're not going to talk about the immigration issue. I said, what do you mean we're not going to talk about the immigration issue? It's the single biggest issue in my community. We just had 30,000 Venezuelan immigrants surge into Colorado, the largest number more than Philadelphia and L.A. combined, right? This is the thing that we're talking about. Everybody's worried about. So I am not going to sit up there and give credence to a campaign and legitimacy to it if you're not going to talk about an issue that everybody needs to talk about.
1: Yeah.
11: I'm just not going to stick my head in the sand on it. So
1: what was their response?
11: Well, I ended up not doing the event.
1: Wow.
11: Right?
1: Wow.
11: I'm not going to be a part of something that I didn't think had legitimacy.
1: Yeah.
11: So there was this sense that if we don't talk about it, if we ignore it, it'll go away, which never works in politics,
1: right?
11: It never works in governing either. So we basically gave the issue to Donald Trump. And then we see the consequences of that, the inhumanity, the brutality, and the violence of his immigration crackdown. And, you know, that is in some part a consequence of us ceding ground on the issue.
1: Your role, I mean, among the many things that you do in Congress, you're helping Dems across the country kind of message this issue. I want to hear from you how you're thinking through the messaging element of this.
11: I'm not somebody that believes that you need to choose a lane and just focus on one lane on immigration. Like some people will say, you just have to talk about it through an economic lens. Mm-hmm. Others will say a morality lens or some combination. I think you can do both. I think we have to do both. And because the cruel inhumanity of this administration is going to increase, right? They're going to do the mass deportation. They're going to continue it. Mm-hmm. There's been no relenting and no pullback on Stephen Miller's grand vision for mass deportations in America. It's going to happen. And what's going to result from that is people are going to see the extent to which immigrants and refugees are integrated into American society. Mm-hmm. They're going to see vast swaths of our workforce disappear. Mm-hmm. They're going to see our businesses shutter. They're going to see our economy contract. They're going to see their friends and neighbors and coworkers disappear from their lives. The children that go to school with our children will someday stop showing up. Mm-hmm. These are all horrible things.
1: Yeah.
11: So there is a morality and humanity argument as well as an economic one. And we should also be making the economic one. Now, we have a housing crisis, right? We're 200,000 housing units short in Colorado, much like much of the country.
1: Yeah.
11: And close to half of our workforce is disappearing or at risk of deportation in one way or another under the Stephen Miller plan. What is that going to do to the housing crisis, mm-hmm. As well as any other service industry in the state? So that's just one example, and every state has examples like it.
1: Mm-hmm.
11: And you talk to Americans, and they don't disagree with a lot of Democratic Party platform items.
1: Mm-hmm.
11: But what they do say is that Democrats lack confidence of their convictions.
1: Mm-hmm.
11: They don't have confidence. They seem weak and timid. So go in there, damn it, and own your issue.
1: Congressman, thanks so much for your time.
11: Thank you.
1: Jason Crow is a Democratic representative from Colorado. But the blowback for mass deportations is also something I heard about from one Republican in Congress, Maria Salazar. Salazar is a former TV news anchor who was elected in 2020. Her district includes most of Miami, one of the country's most heavily Latino cities. So Salazar is in a tricky spot. She's a diehard Trump supporter, but her constituents, many of whom voted for Trump, are outraged at how ICE has been operating in their streets. You're a Cuban-American who's generally supportive of the president, but you've broken with him on his signature issue, let's say, immigration.
12: Sure, indeed.
1: Where do you think the president has gone too far or has made kind of fundamental mistakes? Lay out for me where you think the administration has erred in this issue.
12: I think the administration, first of all, enforcement last year in 2025, enforcement went to a place where it did not need to go. Because when the president promised that he was going to deport the bad hombres, we all clapped. Mm-hmm. Enforcement should have been concentrated on those people who have criminal records and they are illegals or undocumented in this country, mm-hmm. not the ones who do not have a criminal record, who did not come in during the Biden years, who have set roots in this country, may have American children, are contributing to five key industries in the country. In other words, they're giving and they're making us stronger as an economy.
1: Mm-hmm.
12: I think that that enforcement part was misguided and has cost the Hispanics to flee and not consider the GOP their home anymore, which happened in 2024, as you know.
1: Mm-hmm.
12: 55% of male Hispanics voted for the president for the first time in history, mm-hmm. because unfortunately, you know, we had not spoken to them before. The president did speak, attracted them. They liked Trump. And now because of the enforcement policies, that has crumbled.
1: I know, for example, you know, when you look at the statistics from 2025, ICE arrests in the Miami area are among the highest in the country. The vast majority of people who are being arrested do not have criminal records. And so you've said that the president or the administration needs to, and these are your words, course correct. Are you seeing signs of that? Are you seeing any indication that the administration is paying attention?
12: Some, but not to the degree of what we need. Because mm-hmm. I go back, you know, the dignity legislation, which is my signature legislation, addresses those issues.
1: Mm-hmm.
12: When you look look at 80% of Americans, they want some type of immigration reform. Immigration, fix this immigration, period. Mm-hmm. And how can you fix it? Well, I think that the dignity provides a wonderful opportunity, is very much in the middle.
1: She's talking about a piece of legislation called the Dignity Act, the only major immigration bill before Congress right now. Salazar first introduced it in 2023, along with a Democratic co-sponsor, Veronica Escobar of Texas. The bill has since gone through some changes. When it was originally introduced, the Dignity Act offered a path to citizenship for people who are undocumented. Salazar later removed that path to citizenship. But for now, the bill still doesn't seem to be going anywhere.
12: Washington is not understanding it. The GOP is not really understanding, does not have the foresight, the understanding. There's a disconnect within my own party. And I think dignity, after 5 years of thinking about it and making it better, evolving this legislation, we have a perfect vehicle for the president to embrace.
1: What is your sense right now of the biggest roadblocks to the Dignity Act? I mean, the White House has to be one of them.
12: Lack of understanding, lack of foresight, lack of not understanding that the Republican Party needs what you call the swing voting block of the Hispanics, which is the largest minority at this hour and is the fastest minority growing in the country. If you want to win elections, because elections have consequences, you need to have votes.
1: You've written that addressing the president, you said you could be for immigration what Lincoln was for slavery and Reagan was for communism. I guess the general question I have is,
12: tell me.
1: It's unmistakable that, you know, the president, I mean, look, he's endorsed, you know, your reelection bid and so on. So there's been support.
12: Yep. And he treats me really well. And I told him the other day, hey, sir, you're not mad at me. You're not. OK, come give me a kiss. And he did.
1: but then we pan out a bit. And I look at the kind of sum total of the actions taken by the White House. I mean, we just got a ruling from the Supreme Court on birthright citizenship, which Trump administration has tried to end. I mean, these are foundational assaults on even the most basic understanding of who belongs here. That doesn't fly in the face of the legislation you're trying to move through Congress?
12: Well, listen, you know how politics works, that one day is white and the next day is black and vice versa. So I have all the hope in the world that before the president is out of the White House, he will be the one signing this bill, because he's a smart guy and he gets that he could be for immigration what Lincoln was for slavery. I'm sure that Lincoln had a pretty tough time convincing the Union or the North to side with the South. You know, I'm sure that it was not easy for Lincoln. But I do think that this is going to hit the White House and is going to be suddenly, like the Bible says, you know, things happen with President Trump suddenly. And he will get it because he is a business guy. And not only that, he is construction and hospitality. What does that tell you? Those two need a lot of hands, and most of those hands come from the immigrant community.
1: I mean, what kind of things are you hearing? I mean, from the start of the president's second term to now, what sorts of things are you hearing on the local level from constituents?
12: The Republicans who voted for Trump, the independents who voted for Salazar and for Trump, are saying, we did not vote for this. We do not want those who do not have a criminal record and are contributing to construction, hospitality, agricultural, manufacturing, or healthcare to be taken out. Because the reality here is that it's true that those people broke the law. Of course they did. But someone let them stay for 20 years. So right now, those people may have assets, they have American children, and they have a job that needs them. So that's reality. I am starting to tell the president, Mr. President, you got to change the way when it comes to immigration. Otherwise, we're not going to have a Republican Party. Period.
1: Yeah.
12: Mr. President, listen to what I'm telling you, sir. You're a smart guy. You are playing with fire.
1: Thank you, Congresswoman.
12: Okay. Un abrazo. Thank you.
1: Ciao.
12: Bye.
1: Representative Maria Salazar of Florida. Her congressional district includes much of Miami. I'm Jonathan Blitzer. You can find my reporting on immigration at NewYorker.com, including a piece we just published about a detention facility in Texas. That's at NewYorker.com. David Remnick will be back with you next week. Thanks for listening.
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17: It's currently 72 degrees and overcast here in Seattle's University District at 2 o'clock, but we're going to hit a high of 73 today. Mostly cloudy tonight, low of 61. And if you're looking for something to do on Sunday, the viral Seattle raccoon dubbed Jimothy will receive an official proclamation at Ballard Farmers Market tomorrow at noon.
18: Hi, it's Chris Morgan, host of the Wild podcast here on KUOW. Today on the show, we take a trip to the highlands of Scotland and meet a man who wants to restore the ancient forest that used to thrive in this part of the world. His biggest challenge? The deer that love to eat young tree saplings. But the return of wolves could change that equation.
19: So I believe an ecosystem without a large carnivore, you're continually spinning plates like a magician on a stage. The minute you bring in a large carnivore, the other things kind of work themselves out.
18: Then a walk in the forest, not just to enjoy the beauty of the towering trees above, but to learn about the fascinating world that lives below, a giant social network pulsing underneath the surface. This extensive system of roots and fungi allow trees to communicate with each other, share nutrients, and even alert other trees of danger. That's all coming up on The Wild with Chris Morgan, right here on KUOW, after you get caught up on the headlines from NPR.
20: Live from NPR News in New York City, I'm Dwali Saikautau. Democrats in Bangor, Maine, today nominated Troy Jackson, a fifth-generation logger and former legislative leader, to take on Republican Senator Susan Collins. This is one of the nation's closest-watched congressional races, as Kevin Miller with Maine Public Radio reports.
21: Jackson received all but five of the 571 votes cast by Democratic delegates during a special convention. He replaces Graham Plattner, an oysterman and Marine Corps veteran who withdrew earlier this month. Like Plattner, Jackson pledged to work toward universal health care, to protect abortion rights, and to stand up to the Trump administration.
22: And are you ready to defeat Susan Collins? Well, then let's unite this party. Let's build the largest working class movement Maine has ever seen, and let's win this fight.
21: Jackson will now face Collins, a 30-year Senate veteran who is the only Republican member of Congress from New England. For NPR News, I'm Kevin Miller.
20: Amid the U.S.-led war against Iran, a dormant, decade-long conflict between Saudi Arabia and Iran-backed militants in Yemen has erupted again. More from NPR's Emily Fang.
23: Saudi Arabia has been trading fire with the Iran-backed Houthis in Yemen starting 2 weeks ago. This week, the Houthis announced a blockade of the Bab al-Mandeb Strait, which Saudi Arabia is increasingly using to export its oil internationally, because another waterway, the Strait of Hormuz, is effectively cut off by Iran. All this will further disrupt maritime traffic and global trade. The Houthis fired at two Saudi ships in the Red Sea this week, so Saudi Arabia then struck a port in Yemen and a Yemeni island on Friday. And in further retaliation, the Houthis say they've now aimed strikes at a city in Saudi Arabia this weekend. Emily Fang, NPR News.
20: Fast-moving wildfires continue to burn in southern Europe this weekend. NPR's Eleanor Beardsley reports evacuations are underway.
0: French Prime Minister Sébastien Lecornu said the fire had reached conditions that, quote, we have never seen before, and that more than 141,000 people have been evacuated from the Gironde and Landes region, which lie close to Bordeaux. President Emmanuel Macron has mobilized the army to assist as firefighters battle blazes they say are spreading quickly in high winds and across parched land. Fires are also raging near the Spanish capital of Madrid. Scientists say Europe is heating faster than other places on the planet due to man-made global warming conditions. Three consecutive heat waves have left drought conditions across the continent. EU figures say more than 1,200 fires have already burned through 600,000 acres this year. Eleanor Beardsley, NPR News.
20: Tomorrow's final stage of the Tour de France, the annual cycling race that ends in Paris, will be shortened because security forces have been reassigned to help with fires. You're listening to NPR News from New York City. A teaching assistant robot named Sally was supposed to be introduced to a high school on the Seneca Nation Reservation in New York this fall, but criticism from parents and concerns over data collection have the program on hold for now. Budget shortfalls and declining enrollment in the U.S. are top concerns for K-12 school leaders. That's according to a recent survey from the nonpartisan research organization RAND. NPR's Caden Mills reports.
2: The nationally representative survey, conducted in the spring, found that school districts are trying to address their funding gaps, in part by competing for students. The survey asked leaders from 38 school districts to rank their top concerns. Among them were rising costs and declining revenues. The cost of services has increased, and state funding has not kept up. Many of the schools surveyed say they are attempting to address budget shortfalls by increasing their enrollment. Some are experimenting with marketing campaigns and increased services, like expanding options for extracurriculars and pre-K programs, though RAND acknowledges that already tight budgets don't leave much room for that. Caden Mills, NPR News.
20: In southern China, hundreds of thousands of people living near the coast of Guangdong are evacuating ahead of Typhoon Null. China's National Meteorological Center says Null is expected to make landfall early Sunday morning around the cities of Shenzhen and Haifeng, with possible maximum sustained winds of 90 miles per hour. In Hong Kong, hundreds of flights have already been canceled, and public transportation, including high-speed bullet trains, have been suspended. This is NPR.
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4: So, wow, it is howling out there.
24: I jump out of the back of a mud-splattered ATV and the wind's barreling down the valley. And there are two beautiful, gnarled pine trees in front of me. They look like something out of a Tolkien novel.
4: It's looking like proper wild Scotland right now.
24: These trees are the remnants of an ancient, temperate rainforest that once blanketed the land here in the Highlands and much of Scotland.
4: Wow. Some big, big pine trees there. Tell me about these.
25: So these are, we would describe them as granny pines. So they're probably, the ones down here in front of us, Chris, are about 250 to 300 years old, just sat in the bottom of the glen.
24: I'm here with Innes McNeil. He works at the Allerdale Wilderness Reserve in northern Scotland. He's sort of become my guide during my time here. 2,000 years ago, Scotland looked very different from what you might envision today. There were no sheep, and the rolling green hills were covered with this ancient forest, 4 million acres of it. And there were wolves, bears, and wildcats. But because of changing weather, and especially man's hand, these few old trees are almost all that's left of those wilder times. Today, less than 5% of the forest is left in places like this, the remotest and most protected corners of Scotland, a reminder of the past. Innes has actually cored some of these trees, a method where the rings can be counted without harming the tree.
25: And they're coming out at 470 years old.
4: The small gnarly ones, and some of them are 400 years old. Wow.
25: So you could say that they would have probably had wolves cocking their legs against them, like, you know, back in the day.
24: These trees are so old that they were around before the last wolf was killed in the Highlands, back in the 1700s. Wolves that actually played an important role in this ecosystem. Innes is part of a team that aims to bring this wild forest back to the Scottish Highlands. They're on a mission, a plan that includes planting more than 1 million trees in this wilderness reserve. But it's not just about the trees. They dream of bringing back the entire ecosystem that used to be here, a truly wild Scotland again. From KUOW in Seattle, I'm Chris Morgan. Welcome to the Scottish Wild.

0: I've turned off the main road, which was pretty small to start with, and now I'm on this single track road up to Allerdale Wilderness Reserve.
1: The reserve is an old Scottish estate, 23,000 acres, with a lavish main house made of stone. Think Downton Abbey. It's a beautiful drive in the Scottish hills.
0: But there's fences either side of this little road now, and a few trees, and big, big fields and meadows, and sheep everywhere, dry stone walls, and looks every bit Scotland. It's absolutely beautiful.
1: I always think about castles, clans, bagpipes, and whiskey. As I drive closer to the reserve, slowly things start to feel more wild. Allerdale sits in a massive U-shaped valley that was created by glaciers during the Ice Age.
0: So it's incredible to think of that, that mile of ice on top of these valleys thousands of years ago, carving their way down here, and what they've left in their wake is this scale and beauty that's really hard to wrap your head around. Oh, the road is turning into a river here.
1: And it's as wet as it is wild. At first glance, it feels as wild as anywhere. This is rugged country. The Highlands cover about 10,000 square miles, and I'm in the far north at about the same latitude as the southern tip of Norway. I finally make it to the main house. I've come here to meet up with the owner of Allerdale, Paul Lister. He's a fellow conservationist and longtime friend, and a man on a mission for this corner of the Highlands. I'm staying at Allerdale for a few days to learn more about what he's doing.
0: Oh, lovely spot here, settled down in the forest. It's just beautiful.
1: Paul is a trim 60-year-old with loads of energy. We find a place out of the wind to talk, under some birch trees. I want to ask him about his ambitious plans for this place.
0: What's your vision for this place, Paul? I'll start off with a big question.
2: The vision has always been to take a traditional Victorian sporting estate and turn it into a wilderness reserve, a sort of a place of nature.
1: Paul is from England, from a family that made millions in the furniture business. He made his first trip up to a northern Scottish estate like this as a much younger man in his 20s. Like a lot of people, he came to hunt for sport.
2: And that really brought me up to Scotland. And then once I pulled the trigger on those deer, and the first deer, in fact, I kind of thought, what are we doing this for? Why are we doing it? What's it all about? What gives us the right to shoot this big animal like that? And then you start to understand the whole breakdown, the fabric of the ecology here.
1: These questions eventually led Paul to turn away from business to focus his life and money on wildlife conservation. He bought Allerdale, the house, and the huge piece of land in 2003 and began a transformation.
2: So what I want to do is try and do something different. Instead of continuing on the tradition that Queen Victoria set 150 years ago with hunting, shooting, fishing, you know, I wanted to change that.
1: Further back in history, 2,000 years ago, long before Queen Victoria was around, the Romans were struck by this region too. They called the forest the Great Wood of Caledon. It looked very different to what you see today.
2: There would have been open areas which had been kept open by large, browsers and grazers, deer and wild boar, would have been here, and maybe the Irish elk a long time back. But it would have been also full of wildlife, real wildlife, large carnivores. And if you want to go back over 1,000 years ago, there would have been bears and lynx here as well.
1: Except for the deer, all of those species have gone. Paul wants to see the ecological balance restored to Allerdale, but this is no small task given the history of how Britain treated its wild places and wild animals.
0: I sense that when you look at this place, that's what you see, isn't it? What it used to be and what it can be, right? But honestly, what the hell happened here?
2: Well, I think what happened was that man, Britain particularly, built an empire. And in so doing, it came at a price.
1: Those old pine trees that used to be on this property and all over the north were cut down. They became ships to fight the Spanish Armada back in 1588. And later, railroad ties in Africa, all part of Britain's race to conquer the world.
2: that was lots of extraction. We needed fuel, we needed heat, we needed energy for the factories in the Midlands, for the textile industry, whatever way we could. So, you know, timber was an easy source. Timber followed by coal. And so, you know, the forest suffered. And we weren't replanting, you know, that wasn't happening.
1: It's hard to imagine the scale of this relentless devastation, but it's why there are only a small number of those 300 or 400-year-old trees left in northern Scotland. I want to get a better picture of Allerdale, so I head up the valley. It's a cold, wet day. Not unusual for these parts. It all adds to the vibrant energy in these Scottish mountains. My drive is slow going as I try to take it all in. I round a bend in the bumpy road to a very Scottish scene.
0: Oh, wow, a herd of Highland cattle. Oh, my God, that is amazing. Look at these guys. They look like they haven't seen anyone for weeks. They're staring right at me.
1: Suddenly, there are 20 of them around me. These are not your typical black and white dairy cows. These are Scottish bovine, built for the Highlands.
0: Uh-oh, they're all coming this way. That's funny.
1: Some are brown, others are jet black, with these big U-shaped horns and long, shaggy hair that covers their eyes, like a beetle's mop top.
0: Yeah, hello.
3: Wow, you're a beauty.
1: As I'm sitting there in this bovine traffic jam, I spot a small herd of 5 red deer stags in the distance behind them. They're looking down at me nervously. One of them shakes the rain off his coat in a beautiful mist. There's more than just domesticated livestock in these hills. An echo lingers in this valley from the wild of the past. But the light is fading fast. So with the deer and my new friends on my mind, I turn around to head back to the lodge.
0: All right, excuse me, guys. I've got to come through. It's starting to get dark.

0: Early the next morning, it's freezing cold and windy, and it's time to trade in the Land Rover for a very different type of transportation.
1: Hey, you're joking. We're going in this?
2: Right. Is that good or bad?
1: It's fantastic.
2: Oh, my God.
1: I'm so happy right now.
2: No.
1: What's this thing called?
2: An Argo.
1: Sounds like a Spanish lunch of some sort.
2: No.
0: I'm heading up the valley with reserve manager Innes McNeil. I jump into the ATV with him and his team, Ryan and Neil. It's an eight-wheeler that fits four of us. Looks like something you'd drive across the moon.
2: It's a bit noisy, though.
3: Yeah. I've never been in one of these before.
2: Don't get too excited.
1: Is it a bumpy ride?
2: It's just noisy, like, you know?
3: Yeah.
0: Innes is a Highlander. Born and raised in this area, his family has worked in sporting estates for generations.
2: Historically, these properties were valued on how much death you could create in them. So they're valued on the sporting part of a stag, how much he's worth, how many fish you can catch, and how many brace of grouse you can shoot.
0: These were the long-held traditions in the Highlands, and they still are in places where wealthy hunters come to these mountains to shoot a deer stag. Tweed suits, whiskey flasks, the works. They pay good money for it, sometimes several thousand pounds. The idea was to have as many deer as possible in the mountains. The more the better. Every one of them had a nice big price tag on its head. This was the business model that Innes knew well, so when Paul showed up with his talk of a wilderness reserve, Innes wasn't sure what to make of him.
2: And within about 3 or 4 months, he put forward his plans and his vision for why he had acquired Allerdale. And to be honest, I thought he was a little mad.
0: But he's been won over to Paul's vision. Innes has seen the success of the rewilding efforts, and it's changed his perspective about the landscape here.
2: You know, being a Highlander, we love the place. You know, we love it for probably all the wrong reasons. We love the big vistas, the big views, and, you know, now there's an appreciation for it. You know, and an understanding that it's not meant to look like this.
0: But the new approach was going to take patience and time.
1: Well, the storm has definitely come in.
0: The wind is really ripping up the valley now. And the first stop is to take a look at the few old remaining big trees, the ones from the Tolkien novel. They're a remnant of a forgotten time, like a magical connection to the past. But there's a problem. They are too old to reproduce.
2: The biggest problem for us is that because they are so old, they're not throwing the same viable seed anymore. So we've intervened. We've done a lot of intervention in this glen.
0: This intervention is a remarkable effort to bring the forest back, quite literally.
2: We've planted around about 600,000 saplings in here in the last 10 years.
3: In this glen?
2: Yeah.
3: And then close to a million, is that
2: we're
3: right?
2: Just under a million trees planted so far, you know. So we've got to reach that millstone. That's important, you know.
3: That's quite the accomplishment. You've got a big smile on your face talking about that. Yeah. That's got to make you feel good, hey?
2: Totally. It's important, you know. And, you know, that's the first million. Then we've got to work on planting the next million, you know, where we're going to put them all, like. But
0: a million new trees. But it's about more than just pine trees. Innes points to 6 or 7 other tree species, all native to the Highlands.
2: Birches, rowans, some alders, some willows down by the river. There's a few hollies in it, amongst it, some juniper, clumps of juniper. We've started doing a lot more hazel planting, so a lot more sort of food plants. So, you know, species that are going to be beneficial to wildlife in the future, you know.
0: These species provide berries, buds, fruits, all things wildlife depend upon. Once the forests come back, so can the countless species of animals and birds and flowers and insects that belong in them. But slow tree reproduction isn't their only challenge to bringing back the forest. There's also a very large and very hungry obstacle. Deer. The Scottish red deer, like those I saw on the drive earlier. Think of it as a Highland version of the North American elk. A bit smaller, but no less tough. These are the Scottish Highlands, after all. There are nearly 500,000 of these red deer in Scotland. The ecosystem can't sustain that number of hungry mouths on the landscape, and all these deer are eating the saplings before the young trees have the opportunity to grow into mature trees. these red deer are eating the forest to death. Wolves and other predators used to keep the deer population in check, but they aren't around to do that anymore.
4: So the deer do need management. Clearly we've taken on the role of the predator here.
0: Taking on the role of a big predator in a place that hasn't had one for over 300 years. A quick heads up, there are some gunshot sounds coming up in the story. For Innes and his team to handle the growing population of deer at the reserve, they have to cull them, selectively kill them. Now, this may seem at odds with Paul's vision of turning his back on the traditional hunting estates and the money that it brings, but this is very different, and they are very careful and thoughtful about how they do this work.
4: He doesn't hunt or fish himself, so he values the land on the condition of the habitat. So we're reducing the deer population here to find a more harmonious balance between the deer and the habitat restoration.
0: Packing the ATV with Innes, and we spot a herd of red deer. Innes needs to get into a good position without spooking them completely. Culling these deer might be a little uncomfortable, not always an easy thing to explain, especially as an animal lover, but as an ecologist, I'm fascinated by how taking steps like this can really help the ecosystem. The big picture.
4: So we're just having a spy, see if we can see any deer at the moment.
0: Innes, Ryan and Neil have their binoculars pinned to their eyes, scanning the mountainsides.
3: How far out are they?
4: Just beyond the big Scots pine tree there, the far side of the fence, Chris. Small group of hinds.
0: The deer are a long way off, but they finally settle. It's an opportunity for Innes to get a clear shot. So we get out of the ATVs quietly and lie down on our bellies. Ryan's rangefinder binoculars tell him how far away the deer are. 170 metres.
2: Hey.
0: Innes gauges the wind.
2: 170.
3: Wow.
0: Two for two. In the blink of an eye, two deer are down on the ground. The rest of them are spooked and disappear over the ridge. We climb up the steep slope towards the deer.
3: Would the gunshot now spook that other herd?
4: Yeah. They know what's going on. I mean, we've been shooting now since the 1st of July. So, they're quite jumpy.
3: Yeah.
0: The deer are jumpy because they recognise the team. They've become nervous of them for obvious reasons. For millions of years, red deer learned to be wary of the predators that were out to kill them.
3: I can't help but watch this and think that this is what the wolves would ordinarily be doing here, isn't it? Exactly what we just saw.
4: Yeah, absolutely. That's what should be happening, but...
3: I mean, not to be corny or anything, but like, the three of you are operating a little bit like a wolf pack, working together, one's doing one thing.
4: Team effort, huh?
0: Innes and the guys drag the deer carcass down to the ATV. The meat is taken for human consumption, and the guts are left on the hillside for other species to scavenge, from eagles and foxes to beetles and worms. Occasionally, they'll leave a whole carcass out for the wildlife, and the animals are learning. Ravens, for example. Sometimes dozens of them follow the ATV to kill sites, just like they would have followed a wolf pack here centuries ago. This experience has been a defining moment for me, and a thousand things are reeling through my head as Innes and the guys scramble down the steep hill.
4: You know, it's a little bit of being cruel to be kind in a sense, Chris. You know, we're not trying to get rid of the deer. We're just trying to have a better, healthier balance between the deer and the habitat.
3: You're no longer Innes to me. You are the Wolf of Scotland, mate.
4: Oh, God, don't even go there.
3: I can see the tattoo already.
0: When Innes started working here nearly 30 years ago, he says there were, give or take, 2,500 deer in total at Allerdale. Now there are around 500, and they are healthier and stronger, which makes sense. There are fewer of them to compete with each other. For Innes, it's all part of the bigger picture for conservation, and the role of the wolf is at the heart of it.
4: Well, let's hope that one day we see them back here, Chris, you know, because it's the right thing to do.
5: So I believe an ecosystem without a large carnivore, you're continually spinning plates like a magician on a stage.
0: The effort to cull the deer population is just a stopgap measure for Paul Lister. His ultimate vision for Allerdale does include bringing wolves back. An apex predator, like a wolf, can help keep the entire ecosystem in balance. In ecology, there's a phenomena called trophic cascades, where having top carnivores in an ecosystem brings balance to everything below them. The right species, the right number of those species, in the right places on the landscape. The wolves of Yellowstone are a perfect example of a trophic cascade. When wolves were brought back there, they had a knock-on effect that cascaded down through the food web below them, starting with elk, like the red deer, and ending with everything from beavers and grizzly bears to coyotes, raptors, and butterflies.
5: The minute you bring in a large carnivore, the other things kind of work themselves out.
0: But Paul isn't looking to bring wolves back and let them run wild around the Scottish Highlands. Not to start with. He wants to start small.
5: Well, I'm more concerned about the first building block, which is create a one-off wilderness reserve with wolves in it, and let's just see what happens.
3: Yeah.
5: You know, let's take it from there, step by step. So, and if it works well, then who knows what the next step might be.
0: It's a bold plan. The area would include all of Allerdale Wilderness Reserve, some adjacent land from agreeable neighbours, and a fence around all 50,000 acres. A mini wilderness, managed with a little help from wolves.
5: And that's been my driver to breathe some life back into a remote part of the Scottish Highlands.
0: But not everyone is a fan of the rewilding plans at Allerdale. Innes suggests if I want to find out why, I should try chatting to some folks at the local pub 45 minutes down the road. He tells me I might find some colourful characters there with blunt opinions.

0: Support comes from the Intellectual Property Group at Ryan Swanson Law, helping businesses protect intellectual property rights.
1: And the landscape is somewhat managed for them and by them, these big meadows. And it's an ancient practice here that is as Scottish as anything else.
2: As I'm standing at the edge of the field, I notice two people looking at me rather suspiciously. The pair look like husband and wife. Turns out they own this land and have come out to check on me, the strange man holding a microphone and talking to their sheep. When I explain that I'm telling the story of Allerdale for a podcast, the man gets physically shaky. He won't let me record the conversation. He's no fan of wolves. He doesn't agree that bringing them back is a good idea. Paul has faced local opposition, and not just from sheep farmers. Hikers and outdoor enthusiasts are concerned about access to land with a plan that includes fencing in a large section of the highlands. But the vision for Allerdale is about way more than wolves, and many of the locals have come to understand that. Endangered red squirrels were brought back to the reserve, and they've done well. Very rare pine martens are being caught on remote cameras, and last year a sea eagle spent the entire summer here. And there's even a captive breeding program for the Scottish wildcat. It's not all been successful. There have been a few failed experiments along the way. Bringing wild boar back didn't work. There wasn't enough food for them. And the habitat wasn't ready for moose either yet. But a bit like nature itself, it's about experimenting and refining as you go. Along the way, Paul and Innes have become a powerful united force for the return of the wild here. And the Englishman and the Scot share the same view of these mountains.
3: The nice thing about Paul is he doesn't turn around and point at the hills as if he owns them. He calls himself a custodian, and that's all you can ever be. No one owns the hills. Paul's looking after the hills. I think the most important thing for me at Allerdale is that, you know, our starting point is basically 2003 when Paul took over, and we're going to leave the place in better order than 2003. You know, we're putting something back, and we're going to leave nature in a better place than we found it.
2: Progress on a project like this is slow. It'll take decades, even generations, for the pieces of the ecological puzzle to click back into place and flourish here in the Scottish Highlands. But Innes sees hope and progress, even in the smallest of things.
3: There's a rare plant that grows in amongst the old pine forest, and it's called twin flower. Really pretty, couple inches tall, and just as it's described, it's got two little bells hanging off it.
2: The twin flower's natural habitat is a healthy native pine forest, so like the forest, it's become very rare.
3: I was saying to the botanist for the last few years, when are we going to find some twin flower at Allerdale? And he said, well, he's never seen it here. And anyway, we sort of let it go by.
2: Then, just this past spring, the botanist discovered it. Twin flower, in one of the groves of old pine woods.
3: Great discovery, yeah. And, it's a little plant that's about 2.5 inches tall. It doesn't sell newspapers. It doesn't, it doesn't get the press it deserves. So, it's not all about the big sexy predator, it's about everything,
2: It's my last day at Allerdale, and I climb to a spot in the hills to think about what I witnessed here.
1: Well, it's time for me to leave Scotland. Hesitantly, I have to say, I've absolutely loved it. I'm looking down this valley now and just thinking what the future is going to bring to this place. Oh, there is a red deer stag in its full glory in some blazing sunshine up on the slope here, thrashing the trees with his antlers. Perfect timing. Wow. This is a place that is getting wilder and wilder by the month, back towards where it used to be. And I wish it well. And like nature itself, it's a work in progress.
2: It really feels like history and hope are intertwined here, where the fierce pride of Scotland can help bring back the wild past. As long as our minds are open to it, the ecological possibilities are endless.

0: 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Mother Nature can do the rest. 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
4: Oh, look!
0: I love that scene from The Wizard of Oz.
4: Ouch!
5: What do you think you're doing?
0: There's something magical about trees that has always captured our imaginations.
4: We've been walking a long ways and I was hungry and... Did you say something?
5: She was hungry.
0: Our fascination with trees isn't surprising considering that there are more than 3 trillion of them on this planet. That's about 422 trees per person. We write songs about them, feature them in our stories, and bring them to life. Literally, in our movies.
5: Well, how would you like to have someone come along and pick something off of you?
4: Oh, dear.
6: It's talking, Larry. The tree is talking.
7: Tree? I am no tree.
8: Pocahontas, the tree is talking to me.
9: Then you should talk back.
0: I talk to trees once in a while. I'm not even sure why. In fact, I'm standing in a forest not too far from my home on the northern edge of Washington State. I come here to get away and to connect with nature and to be under the trees. Usually when I'm in the forest, I look to the sky, see if there's any birds or animals in the branches. I think it comes naturally to all of us to look up at those branches or to just listen to the leaves in the breeze. But today, we're going to turn our gaze toward the ground, underneath the leaves and twigs, to see how trees really can talk to each other. And they do it by using the largest communication network in the world. It's time to go subterranean.
10: I love it to be in a forest after a first rain.
11: Me too.
10: Yes.
11: There's something about it, isn't there?
10: Oh, there is.
11: This is one of my... I like to think of this as my grandfather tree.
10: It's just amazing.
11: It's beautiful, isn't it?
10: Look at that.
0: This is Dr. Teresa Ryan. She's a researcher at the Department of Forest and Conservation Sciences at the University of British Columbia. I've hiked through this forest 100 times, but I wanted to learn more about the trees that stared down at me during my long walks. So I've asked Teresa to join me today. I started by showing her one of my favorite trees.
11: Every time I walk past it, I give it a hug or at least a stroke.
10: And
11: but I've never done it with anyone else before, so...
10: We could both do it.
11: Join me, would
10: yes.
11: you? Yeah, yeah.
10: I'll go up on the high end.
12: It's just a big, beautiful, old, big leaf maple and all of these licorice ferns, yeah.
10: Beautiful. Oh, the stories that you could tell.
12: Yeah, yeah. The things this tree must mm-hmm. have seen and witnessed, huh?
10: Beautiful.
0: Teresa shares my love of trees, not only because she's studied them, but she's also a member of the Tsimshian. They're an indigenous people of the Pacific Northwest coast, and they share a close connection to the forest.
10: Still some young deciduous trees here, so this area actually has been, within the last 50 years, this area was probably logged or disturbed or something.
11: Yeah.
10: Because this is still a young forest. And you can see the younger cedar over there.
0: The Tsimshian call the cedar the tree of life.
10: hands down, it is the most important tree because it provides us with our housing, our transportation in canoes, our totem poles, and all of our clothing was out of cedar. Our masks that we use in ceremonies was out of cedar. Our boxes to hold our belongings were out of cedar, to store our food.
11: The tree of life, yes, it provided for everything.
10: Everything, yeah.
11: So how did you discover science? How did your world of being a First Nations young woman suddenly turn into becoming a scientist as well? Was there a point?
10: Yes, my grandfather.
13: Teresa's dream was to become a fighter pilot.
10: Yeah, fighter jet pilot. I liked the speed. I was a ski racer at the time.
13: But Teresa had some health issues and realized early on that flying jets probably wasn't in the cards. So her grandfather sat her down one day and told her that they needed her to become a fisheries scientist. Fish are an essential part of the Tsimshian way of life. So she said yes. Today, Dr. Teresa Ryan's expertise is the relationship between fish and forests. And it's relationships like this that Teresa sees everywhere in the forest, like the cedar trees that we're standing in front of now. They have a relationship with maples, like my grandfather tree, which are deciduous, and these cedars, which are coniferous.
10: They love to grow up in these shaded areas where the deciduous trees have grown first, and then the conifers will come up underneath it, because the deciduous trees will protect the young conifer trees until they're strong enough to release and go up to the for their own sunlight, right? And then they take over the space. But it's another symbiotic relationship that's evolved in these forests.
11: So that's above ground, all of this lovely foliage, yes, and everything that we see. Now, we're sitting down here. So what, like if we were to rummage around a foot underground, what do you see?
10: We've got layers and layers and layers of history in these soils. Mm-hmm. And it's absolutely amazing.
13: The deciduous trees are the key players in these layers of history. As winter approaches, the deciduous trees, like my grandfather, drop their leaves to conserve energy as the weather gets colder. These leaves blanket the forest floor and start decomposing.
10: And as they decompose, they're releasing nutrients. And the trees need nutrients, right, to survive. But they can't access those nutrients by themselves. They rely on a shuttle, if you will. There's a relationship going on underground with tree root systems associated with fungus.
13: The leaves that have fallen to the ground contain glucose made by photosynthesis. And if there's one thing that fungus loves, it's glucose, sugar. In exchange for this sugar, the fungus gives the tree roots essential nutrients like water and carbon and nitrogen. Think of it as a giant underground barter system. And this fungus is made up of tiny white filaments that all together make up something called the mycorrhizal network.
10: It's as far out as the roots go, so do the mycorrhizal networks.
11: Wow.
10: Fungus, it's a fungus root, mycorrhiza. And they are just extending throughout this whole forest as well. Mm-hmm. That's also been mapped with using DNA technology. So it's using science as well, right, in every form that we know that's available to us in looking at these relationships. So from an Aboriginal or Indigenous view, science is catching up with what we already know about these connections in the forest.
11: Mm-hmm. And this mycorrhizal network sounds like something from the world of high tech, doesn't it? Welcome to the mycorrhizal network. Broadband. It extends throughout an entire forest.
10: Yes.
13: A tree's root system is twice the size of its crown. So this fungal mycorrhizal network connecting these roots is massive. To put this into perspective, one teaspoon of soil contains several miles of fungal filaments.
10: One of the things that our students have found is that these networks, when they exchange nutrients, where they pass along or transmit the nutrients, they will favor their own seedlings. Mm. They'll still distribute to other seedlings, but they favor their own seedlings. That's so why we call these dominant trees the mother tree.
11: Oh, wow.
10: Yeah.
11: The mother tree.
10: The mother tree. So there is your grandfather, but we'll call her a mother.
11: Maybe it's my grandmother from now on. I like that.
10: Grandfathers, though. You know, it's not one way or the other. These guys, though, they're the guardians of everything that's a legacy in the forest.
13: Now, this might sound like fantasy, big trees watching over and caring for the little ones, but it's all happening through this incredible mycorrhizal network. Researchers have even studied what happens when a mother tree is being cut down.
10: This is really amazing. This is cutting-edge technology that we're seeing. When we cut the trees down, they're shuttling their carbon immediately through the root systems, particularly to their seedlings. It's like just shuttling off everything that you've got. Here, take it, take it, take it. Something's going on. I don't know what's going on. Take everything I've got. And it's a legacy that she's leaving to her seedlings to give them a chance at growing.
13: A mother tree sacrificing herself for her seedlings. Trees also use this network to communicate and warn other trees when danger is approaching. It's something that the journal Nature has dubbed the Wood Wide Web. There is still a lot we don't know about how trees communicate with each other, but Peter Wallaban has closely followed the latest research and written about what scientists are learning in his book, The Hidden Life of Trees. I caught up with Peter by phone. He's in a remote part of Germany. He immediately started telling me about how much he envied our old-growth forests in the Pacific Northwest.
14: You're lucky because you know old-growth forests, and because in Germany we don't have any left. We have some older trees, and that means that we have trees as old as 200 years. I love old forests because you can feel the magic. And I think that's a very important thing, which is missing in many scientific reports or fact-based sheets, whatsoever, that are the emotions.
13: Peter's love for trees came from an unexpected place. For 20 years, he worked as a forester in Germany. When he first took the job, he thought he was going to take care of the trees, kind of like a forest shepherd. But he found that a lot of his work required cutting down trees. He became a self-described tree butcher. But one day, he was asked to cut down a dying birch tree. And as that tree fell to the ground, something changed in him.
14: And when the tree came down, and with a certain sound, which is really not nice, and was bleeding afterwards with a lot of water, I thought, oh no, that's a big living organism. And I was almost crying. And that was the moment where I said, no, I can't go on treating forests like this.
13: So he started writing about them, writing about trees, in a way that takes complex ideas and theories and strips them down to their essence to make trees understandable for the rest of us. For example, the idea that trees actually communicate with one another. How does one tree know that another tree needs help?
14: There are interesting theories about that. We know that in the root tips that there are brain-like structures. In those root tips, there are brain-like processes going on, tuned on electrical and chemical ways, like in our brain, sometimes with the same molecules. And every root tip would make a different decision that would be crazy. So they work together. We don't know so far how they coordinate, but perhaps it's just a guess. This is the brain of a tree. We saw it in the movie Avatar.
15: I call these trees Utrayamokri, the tree of voices. The voices of our ancestors.
14: James Cameron, I think he knew a lot about that research, because this mother tree there has many abilities which we found in reality in trees.
0: You make me want to go and watch Avatar again. That's so interesting. What you were just saying just makes you think that we become so self-obsessed as humans. We always think of a human brain, and if there's a creature or a species or an organism that doesn't have something constructed like a human brain, how can it be intelligent? But you're saying that these trees have some kind of intelligence.
14: Yeah, perhaps we regard another being before judging trees.
13: Communication between trees is not just one way. It's a two-way conversation sent back and forth through a series of electrical and chemical signals.
14: For example, trees are warning each other from insect attacks or heavy droughts, and so they can prepare each other in advance.
13: Peter brings up a study from the University of Leipzig in Germany that followed how trees warn each other and help each other defend against predators like deer.
14: A deer is feeding on little beech trees. Then the little tree is able to judge by the saliva of the deer, that's a deer. And then it pumps poisonous substances in the leaves and is warning its companions.
16: Wow. Warning
14: little beech saplings.
13: The deer saliva triggers warnings. These warnings are sent with electrical signals from tree to tree across the mycorrhizal network that Teresa Ryan talked about, the wood wide web. But this way of communicating does have a downside. It's slow. Think about the days of dial-up modems. In the case of the deer eating the leaves, the leaf that's gnawed on emits a signal. That signal then moves through the branch, down the trunk, then underground through the root system to the next tree. Then the signal travels to the new tree, up the trunk, out to the branches, and onto the new leaves. It takes a long time, but some trees have developed a faster way to communicate, through scent. Yep, scent. Peter says scientists discovered this while observing giraffes feeding on acacia trees. Now, if you're a giraffe, you love acacia leaves.
14: Scientists found out that giraffes are just feeding for some minutes on this acacia tree, and then the tree is bringing poisonous substances into the leaves, really deadly substances.
13: These substances released into the leaves not only make them taste bad, but they also make the leaves harder for giraffes to digest. The scientists watched the giraffes and noticed something was making the giraffes move on to the next acacia tree.
14: Then they found out that the tree which the giraffes feed on warned the other trees by gassing out chemicals which are something like a chemical warning yell.
13: And once a neighboring tree catches the scent of the chemical warning, it sends out the poisonous substances to its own leaves. The scientists learned about the chemical gassing because they observed that the giraffes started to feed upwind of the tainted trees. That's because chemicals released by the original tree could only travel downwind.
14: That was the first time scientists discovered the communication between trees.
13: Trees can communicate through scent, taste, electrical signal, and now Peter says that scientists think they can even communicate through sound. 220 hertz, to be exact.
14: That's the frequency of flowing water in the underground. And that's a signal which trees or roots love, because water is the most necessary element beside air. And so trees are able to hear, let's say hear, this sound of the beloved water. And they are even able to hear if other roots make sounds in this frequency. And we don't know what they are telling each other, but we know that they are able to make active click sounds in this frequency.
13: That is amazing. So a tree hears the frequency of water at 220 hertz, and then it can potentially communicate that source of water and availability of water to another tree of the same species or perhaps even different ones. And okay, I've got a fun experiment here. Dave, the engineer in here, Peter, has an app where he can play 220 hertz. Dave, have you got that? What's your tone like, Peter? Can you mimic that? To think that those trees are communicating using that frequency and the information that they are sharing with each other. My next walk through the forest is going to feel very different, Peter.
14: and perhaps when you play this sound for an hour, it's just the first name of the tree.
13: right. There's so much more after that. Yeah.
14: Yeah, yeah. Right.
13: Even if my 220 hertz was a little off, it seems like there is just as much going on under the ground when it comes to a forest as above ground. In fact, maybe the most important part of a tree is what we can't see.
14: A tree is it's like standing on his head with a head in the soil. And it's the tree is standing with the feet up in the sky.
13: Makes total sense, yeah.
14: So I think the more important or interesting things are ongoing in the soil. But our problem is we are a species which is living on top of the soil, and for us it's really hard to imagine how living in the soil could be. We think it may be boring to live the whole life on a certain place without moving, but a tree is moving with its roots. They are growing in this direction, perhaps next year in this direction, and they are exchanging news with a birch tree, perhaps next time with a neighboring Douglas fir, or with the grass. We don't know if trees are also communicating with grass, because there's no research about this.
0: Amazing. You know, the passion in your voice for these stories and these trees, this has become, you've evolved so much further than being a tree butcher. It's so clear. So we're learning about tree communication. We're learning about tree families. What can we learn from trees as humans?
14: From trees, we can learn patience. Second, and even more important thing is be social. Because just as a community, you are able to be strong, you are able to survive even bad things in your life. So that are the two big things I learned. Be slow and be social.
0: Be slow and be social. Good lessons from the forest. I love that.
14: Yeah.
0: The wind is through the trees now. It's talking to us, right? Yeah, that's a lovely sound.
10: It is.
0: I'm back at my local forest, sitting on a tree stump among the cedars with Dr. Teresa Ryan, the researcher. For her, the way trees communicate with each other resonates with her Native American heritage and background as a scientist. She sees trees as living beings.
10: These trees in here, in this forest that we're sitting in, are communicating with each other. They could be talking about us right now.
0: We don't know
10: what they're saying, yeah. Right? They are beings, and we have to respect that. There's a heart-to-heart conversation that goes on with me in the forest. And I just want to do what I can to protect them, to nurture them, to make sure that they're a part of the future, so that they have a future.
0: What's interesting to me is the deep influence trees have had on Teresa and on Peter Wolleben. Peter, a former logger turned tree advocate, and Teresa, a researcher who leans on her Native American roots. She has a foot in both worlds, science and spirituality. It seems like the trees have spoken to them both. I get it. When I'm in a forest like this, I never feel alone. And perhaps it's because I'm surrounded by a huge community of individuals that are quietly cooperating, looking out for each other, in ways we're only just beginning to understand. I think we sometimes make the mistake of thinking humans are the master networkers, but these trees, I look at them a little differently now, and think about what we can learn from the world in their forest beneath my feet. I hope you're enjoying this broadcast of The Wild. 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Thank you. Our producers are Lucy Suchek and Matt Martin. Jim Gates is our editor. Broadcast production is by Jason Burrows. It's hosted, produced, and written by me, Chris Morgan. A very special thank you for their kind financial support to Jill and Scott Walker, Rose Lepwin, Alan Ferguson, Anna Kimball, John Taylor, Paul Lister, Bob Yellowlees, Barbara Stallman, and Barton Brooks. Our production team includes Dave Brown, Juan Pablo Chiquiza, April Craig, Marshall Eisen, Michaela Giannotti-Boyle, Tatiana Latre, Kara McDermott, Amelia Peacock, Darcy Riggins-Schmidt, Brendan Sweeney, and Hans Twite. Our theme music is by Michael Parker. I'm Chris Morgan. Take good care of yourselves and each other. See you next time.
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20: I'm Peter Sagal. 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The World Cup is over. 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That's the News Quiz from NPR.
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21: When I was really a little girl, we walked down to an old blacktop road where there was a little creek with fishes in it. And my mother would say, this is the most famous road in the world.
22: Route 66 has long been America's most nostalgic road trip.
21: There were the old motels and the old service stations and the old concrete pavement with the lip on the side, which was characteristic of the highway.
22: For generations, the idea of Route 66 has persisted as an adventure, a romantic idea, and a tourist destination.
21: 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I mean, wow. From the very beginning, Route 66 was the best show in town.
22: You're listening to Throughline from NPR, where we go back in time to understand the present. Coming up this hour, we take a journey down Route 66, just in time for the famous highway's 100th birthday. First, here's what's happening in our world today.
23: Live from NPR News in New York City, I'm Dwahli Saikautau. U.S. Central Command says it redirected commercial vessels trying to run the naval blockade against Iran. Tensions remain high in the region even after the U.S. said it ended its attacks for the first time in 2 weeks. NPR's Emily Feng reports countries in the Middle East are still preparing for an escalation in war.
24: Trump said this week he'd gotten reports Iran moved uranium refining centrifuges deep under a huge mountain called Pickaxe Mountain, and said the U.S. was likely to strike the mountain, quote, very heavily. In Iran, hardliners have been pushing for increased military action against the U.S. and its allies, while rhetoric from senior leaders calling for negotiation has been dampened. This week, the United Kingdom, Germany, and France withdrew their diplomats from Tehran as a precaution in case the war with Iran kicks up a notch. And across Israel, municipalities reopened public shelters, citing an increased risk of bombing from Iran in the coming days. Emily Fang, NPR News, Tel Aviv.
23: President Trump has signed an executive order that takes aim at the Smithsonian Institution, accusing it of advocating for, quote, social justice and the radical transformation of American society. NPR's Daniel Kurtzleben reports.
25: In the order, the president references an administration report focusing on the National Museum of American History. The report accuses that museum of overemphasizing troubling aspects of American history, like slavery and colonization, while underemphasizing or being too negative about the nation's founders. The order directs the Secretary of the Interior to install signs near the museum to correct, quote, inaccurate information and tell visitors that, quote, the museum exhibits should be renovated. Congress set up the institution to be independent. A board of regents oversees it, though government officials are on that board, including the vice president, Supreme Court Chief Justice, and bipartisan members of Congress. Danielle Kurtzleben, NPR News.
23: India's education minister has resigned after weeks of student-led protest called the Cockroach Movement. Lakshmi Sarah from member station KQED reports on a demonstration held yesterday at an Indian consulate in San Francisco.
26: Shame on Indian government!
27: The protest began with chants against Delhi police and the Indian government. After leaks of entrance examinations, the Cockroach Movement grew into a call for government accountability, bringing thousands of people to New Delhi. Ruchika Kumar's sign says, proud SF aunt of cockroaches.
28: I can't believe the Chief Justice of India, the kind of people we have, that he's calling youngsters cockroaches, but I love the Gen Z. They owned it, they gone with it and they're having such a good time.
27: India's Education Minister Dharmendra Pradhan announced his resignation in a post on X. For NPR, I'm Lakshmi Sarah.
2: And this is NPR News from New York City. This summer has been so hot that marine ecosystems in Florida are being impacted. Sean Kinnan from member station WMNF reports there's evidence of coral bleaching in the Florida Keys.
3: Bleaching occurs when corals lose the algae that live within their tissues. That happens when corals are stressed, for example, by high ocean temperatures. Bleached corals can recover, but if the stress lasts long enough, they could die. Corey Credit, a professor of marine science and biology at Eckerd College in St. Petersburg, says this year's El Nino is causing warmer than usual ocean waters near Florida.
4: It's likely that the rest of the summer, that water will continue to warm. And unfortunately, the future predictions for bleaching is elevated.
3: Credit says it is difficult for corals to recover from repeated threats, including pollution, disease, and bleaching. For NPR News, I'm Sean Kinnan in Tampa.
2: In his latest public address, Ukraine's president says Russia could receive another 30,000 troops from North Korea. Since June, he said preparations have been underway in Russia's Voronezh region to receive them. He said Russia is also helping North Korea learn how to wage war and, quote, all of this is a threat to everyone within range of North Korean missiles. Meanwhile, Ukrainian drones hit a holiday camp in Russian-occupied Zaporizhia region, killing at least 12 people. Local officials accused Ukrainian forces of attacking Russian civilians. A day earlier, a Russian ballistic missile hit Ukraine's capital and killed at least 10 people attending an arms exhibition in Kyiv. This is NPR News from New York City.
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8: 66 is the path of a people in flight.
22: It's not all of America, but in its heyday, it traversed a lot of it. Almost 2,500 miles of its middle. The well-trod path for millions of Americans who were on their way.
8: Refugees from dust and shrinking land, from the thunder of tractors and shrinking ownership.
22: John Steinbeck called it the Mother Road.
8: From the desert's slow northward invasion, from the twisting winds that howl up out of Texas, from the floods that bring no richness to the land and steal what little richness is there.
21: Millions of Americans, they weren't just using the highway to get someplace. It was personal.
22: As you drive down Route 66, you're rolling through tire tracks left by generation after generation.
9: You're the navigator.
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9: Carter Lake, Table Rock, Grants Pass.
21: It was about the adventures of two young guys in a Corvette.
9: Now that sounds like a town where it'd be hard to get into trouble. Good.
21: Meeting girls and solving murders and whoever knows what on Route 66. And my generation grew up with that show.
22: It's the only highway I know of that has its own theme song.
12: Eat

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1: Partly cloudy skies, 72 degrees in Seattle's University District tonight, a low of 61, mostly cloudy. Tomorrow, high of 73 and a chance of rain, but Monday through Wednesday, mid to upper 70s and sun. Freakonomics starts now.
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5: It never occurred to me that television wouldn't work. 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Go big.
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6: Live from NPR News in New York City, I'm Dwahli Saikautau. In Germany, one person is dead and at least 15 people are injured after a vehicle drove into a crowd at the capital's annual Pride event. As Esme Nicholson reports, police are actively searching for the driver.
7: Berlin police say a white vehicle drove into a crowd at the city's annual Pride parade shortly after 10 p.m. on Saturday evening. Police say witnesses saw the driver get out and run away after coming to a halt. Police are currently clearing the parade as they search for the suspect. There is not yet any indication whether the incident was an attack. Berlin's annual Pride, known as Christopher Street Day, is one of Europe's largest LGBTQ plus events. For NPR News, I'm Esme Nicholson in Berlin.
6: On its official social media, Berlin police said an urgent manhunt is underway for one or more possible perpetrators. Republican campaign committees have vastly more cash than their Democratic counterparts heading into the midterms. NPR's Tamara Keith takes a closer look in the latest filings with the Federal Election Commission.
8: All told, the Republican Party campaign committees and the MAGA Inc. super PAC ended June with more than $1 billion cash on hand. The president's super PAC alone has more than $400 million in the bank, though it isn't clear yet how much of it will get spent in the midterms to defend Republican control of Congress. Meanwhile, the Democratic National Committee is at a negative $2 million if you take debt into account. Combined, the Democratic committees are trailing the Republican committees by more than $700 million. Democratic candidates, however, have raised significant sums directly to their campaigns. Tamara Keith, NPR News.
6: The White House Correspondents Association held its annual fundraising dinner last night. The event had been interrupted in April when a man tried to force his way through a security checkpoint and fired a shotgun outside the ballroom where President Trump was to speak. Trump said last night that he had scrapped the most biting parts of the remarks he was going to give last time. However, during his hour-long speech, he spent time insulting various people, singer Bruce Springsteen, former President Barack Obama, and his own speechwriters. NPR's Ron Elving reports.
9: The president complained about his script, wondered who could have written some parts of it. Near the end of the speech, after he had insulted a number of correspondents, he did essentially repeat the ritual tribute to the freedom of the press and the First Amendment. And then he was also wearing, by the end of the speech, a Trump in 2028 hat.
6: NPR's Ron Elving reporting. 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The nest of the internet famous bald eagle couple, Jackie and Shadow, in Big Bear, California, will be spared from a development nearby. The group that runs the 24/7 Eagle livestream will be able to buy the land thanks to a multi-million dollar donation. From member station KVCR in San Bernardino, Madison Ament reports.
10: Friends of Big Bear Valley, the nonprofit that runs the camera, had until the end of July to raise $10 million to stop luxury housing and a marina from going in near Jackie and Shadow's nest. With a week to go, a Silicon Valley tech couple stepped up. OpenAI president Greg Brockman and his wife Anna donated about $5 million. Jenny Voisard with Friends of Big Bear Valley says every donation helped.
11: I'm grateful for everyone that donated that didn't have extra money or that sacrificed or that sold things or that did fundraisers.
10: The nonprofit plans to put the land into a trust. For NPR News, I'm Madison Ament in San Bernardino.
6: Just off the Arabian Peninsula, near the Yemen city of Hodeida, Iran-backed Houthi rebels say they launched missiles and drones at Saudi Arabia in retaliation for Saudi strikes against Red Sea facilities belonging to the world's largest oil company, Aramco. These attacks are the first strikes since about 2022 and is likely to complicate an already unsteady global oil market, while the Strait of Hormuz remains partially closed. Central Command says its naval blockade against Iran remains in full effect today. This is NPR News from New York City.
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13: I have a confession to make. Back in 2020, when COVID hit and the world shut down, I saw a silver lining. The death and illness and uncertainty, those were all horrible. Early on, we had a bad COVID case in my family and things were touch and go for a while. But once we got through that, I was excited about spending every day in solitude. That's just the way I'm built. I've been a writer since I was a kid, and writing requires you to be comfortable with long hours all by yourself. So I just focused on making the best Freakonomics episodes we could, and I did all my recording from a makeshift home studio. And for a while, this isolation did make me happy. There was no obligation to go anywhere or see anyone. But the happiness faded. And I thought of something the economist Gary Becker once said. Becker had studied the economics of addiction. And when he was asked to name the most addictive thing on the planet, Becker's answer was people. I never would have thought of that, but it makes sense. We are a social animal. We need other people the way we need food and water. So when the COVID restrictions lifted, I decided to get out of my home studio and take Freakonomics Radio on the road for some live shows. Those shows were fun, but I didn't find the connection I was looking for. When you're having a conversation on a big stage with 1,000 people in the audience, the tendency is to scale up. The conversations get broader, but not deeper. There's more performance and less intimacy. But then one night in San Francisco, just before curtain time, I was looking through a big overstuffed bookshelf in the green room, and I found an old biography of the talk show host Dick Cavett. I'd seen bits and pieces of the Dick Cavett show over the years, and these days you can find it on YouTube. He is smart, funny, and just the right amount of weird. So I decided to steal the Cavett book. I finished it on the plane home, and I fell in love. Not with Dick Cavett per se, but with the idea of making some kind of a TV talk show myself, with a different kind of conversation than we have on Freakonomics Radio and a wider set of guests. And rather than filming it in a big theater, we would make it in my living room because I was looking for connection, not spectacle. It wasn't long before this show had a name, Better in Person. If Freakonomics is about how things work, Better in Person would be about how people work. I didn't want celebrities necessarily or people promoting their latest projects. I just wanted people who have done remarkable things and are willing to think out loud. I wanted to let the conversation be steered by curiosity, mine and theirs. We would talk, we'd eat and drink, we'd get out and play, maybe make some trouble together. And now that YouTube has become the world's TV, that's where we would put this show. So yeah, all of that actually happened. Took us about a year and a half. We just launched Better in Person on the Freakonomics YouTube channel. So go watch it. And today, on this episode of Freakonomics Radio, I pay a visit to the man who accidentally inspired the whole thing.
5: My name is Dick Cavett, and I'm known as a talk show host.
13: Dick Cavett is 89 years old, and he lives with his wife in an old mansion on a hilltop in southwestern Connecticut. I told him my plan for Better in Person.
5: Well, I hope you do it.
13: You're just saying that, aren't you?
5: Yeah.
13: Yeah.
5: I just wanted to make your friends laugh.
13: The Dick Cavett Show ran on ABC from 1968 to 1975. Later, there were other versions on other networks, but it was the ABC period that made his reputation. He spoke with musicians, athletes, artists, political figures, public intellectuals. Having attended Yale, Cavett was sometimes called an intellectual himself.
5: Which shows that people don't know what an intellectual really looks like.
13: Here is how Cavett is described in a 1972 New Yorker profile. Off camera and in repose, Cavett so remarkably resembles his on-air self, cool, self-contained, poised, judging, that he may be the first show business character who is always off, always himself, in public or in private. He now spends most of his time in private. His wife, Martha Rogers, earned a PhD in marketing and worked for years in consumer strategy. Their Connecticut mansion was built in 1912. It's got acres of wood paneling and a ballroom.
5: Houdini's brother owned it. May have been other owners, but yeah. He's the known one. And Houdini came here, and kids would sneak in the bushes and watch him working on his underwater escapes in the swimming pool.
13: Wow.
5: They got kicked out a couple of times, I've heard. By the way, my wife, who is a brilliant finder of things, found this house. Apparently nobody wanted it. It's a great place. Is it corny to say the best thing that ever happened to me? It might make her blush, so you better keep it from her. It's nice when that happens. Better not to marry someone who's the worst thing that ever happened to you, as some of my friends have.
13: The reason I'm here, if you don't mind me saying, is twofold. One is, I've always been a fan, simple as that.
5: Listen, don't be ashamed of that.
13: Thank you.
5: It's my advice.
13: I appreciate it. And the other reason is, it's a little embarrassing to say, but I'm going to just tell you, which is that I've done a few things in my career. I've done music, but I've been a writer for a long time. Then I started making radio, and I never liked TV.
5: You mean as a kid, as a viewer, ever?
13: I mean, I liked it fine, like making it.
5: Yeah, I see.
13: When Freakonomics came out, I was invited to do a lot of TV as a guest, and I didn't enjoy it so much because when you don't control it,
5: I can understand that.
13: You're just there like a circus animal. Just show up for 8 minutes and talk about this.
5: Yeah. You know? I see that.
14: And I certainly would have wanted to have a TV show. But then I started watching your show again, thanks to YouTube, really. And your channel on YouTube is so well positioned.
5: Yeah, I don't know how much I'm on YouTube.
14: Can't go on YouTube without finding Dick Cavett.
5: Really? Let's do it now. It's weird for me to see stuff that way because often I have no memory of ever doing that. Or I think, why the hell didn't I say this? Or I hope I'm about to say, and I do. So it's a hodgepodge of emotions for me.
14: That must be a good feeling when you now are thinking, I wish or hope he will say X, and you do.
5: And I do. That's a good feeling. The opposite is bad feeling.
14: So here's the thing I really like.
5: Yeah.
14: You're interviewing people plainly. You're asking questions. That's what an interview is.
5: I don't think of it as an interview in the sense that you interview to elicit facts. Somebody said it's a mistake to call what Cavett does interview because, gratefully for us, it's conversation.
14: It feels to me like we're at the fun end of the table at a great dinner party.
5: I like that. Remind me of that.
14: One problem is that I come from journalism, not comedy, and I'm not opposed to being funny, but I'm not professionally funny.
5: You don't try to be funny?
14: Do I try to be funny? Doesn't everybody try to be funny?
5: Yeah, you're right. People hope there are. People trying to be funny can be one of the worst things, except murder or somebody stepping on a mine.
14: How much did you care about the response to a particular show? If you thought a show was great and people didn't respond or vice versa, did you care?
5: That never was really an issue.
14: They were all fantastic, you're saying?
5: Well, one wasn't, but I don't want to talk about it. I'm the only person I know of who had a guest die on the show.
4: Cavett is referring here to a 1971 taping with Jerome I. Rodale, a publisher and entrepreneur who championed organic food. The episode never aired, but Rodale's on-set death became late-night legend.
5: Are we boring you, Mr. Rodale? Is one of my immortal
14: Wait,
5: remarks.
14: You said that?
5: Oh, yeah, because he did what guests often do. We'll go, oh, sorry, Dick, what? They find it funny, and sometimes it is, to snore. And he snored in reality. I realized right after having said, are we boring you, Mr. Rodale? And I remember thinking, I wish I weren't the one in charge here. What do I do now? And what did I do?
14: You wrote that you took his pulse. You acted as if you were taking his pulse, but you didn't actually know how to do that.
5: I didn't know what a pulse was supposed to be, or even where it was for sure, yeah.
14: But he was dead.
5: And then I said, is there a doctor in the audience? Later when I met Katharine Hepburn, she said, I want to know everything about the man who died on your show. And I said, why do you suppose I hesitated on the word? And said, is there a doctor in the audience? When the well-known phrase, is there a doctor in the house?
14: Yeah,
5: is there a doctor in the house?
14: I wondered that too. What was that about?
5: She said, well, you knew that is there a doctor in the house was such a cliched line and often used in humorous settings. You knew that would get a laugh.
4: The actress Katharine Hepburn refused interviews for most of her life, but she once came on Cavett's show for a 2-hour conversation. There's a nice bit of tape from before the interview when Hepburn is checking out the set and finds it lacking.
15: And can't we have a stationary table? Can we have a table that's...
16: John?
15: Nobody answers
16: in this
15: business. Can we get
16: a table with that doesn't wobble here?
17: Sure. Right now?
15: Nail it down. That carpet, if anybody can survive that carpet...
16: You can.
15: We're doing well.
14: Someone once wrote that the reason you're so good at this is because you weren't insecure. The way that my mind took that is if a person is secure in themselves, you don't need to tear down other people. You can really try to draw out what makes them excited or...
5: I can identify with that.
14: Do you think of yourself as performing when you're doing your show or mostly natural?
5: I guess, no, I don't think I think of it as performing. That would be odd to think. No, it just got easy to do the show.
14: Were you able to be yourself?
5: Yeah.
14: How long did it take you to get there? Because coming up as a writer and then a stand-up, when you started hosting, did it take you a long time to feel like, I know how to do this?
5: It took a while because of various things, like my friend Porterfield would say, you're sticking too close to your notes. Sometimes you don't seem to have heard what the other person said.
14: You think he was right?
5: Yeah, I could see it. There was times when I really wasn't listening. And someone would say, you know, I just got over a very serious illness. And I would say, do you have any hobbies? I mean,
14: how would you prepare for a taping?
5: Well, I had four talent coordinators, a title somebody thought up for bookers, and they would get with the guest if the guest would agree to it, or they'd talk on the phone with them or something.
14: And you'd get notes.
5: She's in town for such and such. She's worried about not having the right clothes for the opening night, or there'll be maybe 10 things that you can talk to them about. Often I used all of them. Often I used some of them, and sometimes none of them. The minute you start with some people, you know there's going to go great, and it does, and you don't need your notes.
14: How much do you just try to let your brain be present in the moment versus draw on your preparation?
5: That's a good question.
14: I would think that it's better when you're just ziggity-zag, snappy-snapping,
5: Yeah, the first time I did a show and looked at the notes afterwards of three pages of maybe six things or eight each per page, and I hadn't used any of them, I thought, that is important. And it was. I could have used them, and they'd have been fine, but I didn't need them for whatever lucky reason.
14: So once you realized that you were good at it like that...
5: Yeah, that was a big thing.
14: Did that change how you prepared then?
5: Knowing that I could do a show without him was a nice thing. People mentioned one particular show recently, by chance, that some columnist, somebody sent this to me, said, if in your life you only are able to watch one full talk show, just the one episode, be sure it's Cavett's Mailer Vidal show. There's nothing like it.
14: I would agree.
5: I'm going to have to watch it again. I have seen it a couple of years ago, and I just thought it was great.
14: And there was that gal in the middle.
5: Janet Flanner, the great Janet Flanner.
14: Janet Flanner was a legendary Paris correspondent for The New Yorker. Norman Mailer and Gore Vidal were two of America's biggest novelists at the time, with egos to match. The night began with Mailer refusing to shake hands with Vidal. Mailer had recently published a provocative book on the women's liberation movement called The Prisoner of Sex, and Vidal had given it a negative review. Here is some tape from that show. You will hear Cavett first, and then Mailer, and later Janet Flanner and Gore Vidal.
18: You will admit that you were accused of being a chauvinist of the worst kind.
19: Well, I know, but that's Kate, what's wrong. And, that's what's wrong with women's liberation, which is it's a new and it's a young movement.
20: Oh, for goodness sake, now let's not go back onto that.
19: I'd love to talk about it for 2 minutes every day.
20: Oh, dear. We've heard it all.
19: It's just nonsense. It's just ridiculous. You know, if I have anything at all, I have a complicated mind. In fact, I have a mind so complicated that Gore has said with some justice that my style is getting unreadable. You know, it's the one thing in his critique that I agree with. My style is getting difficult. You know, it's hard when you have a lot in your head to write something. It's true. Gore has never encountered this problem.
21: What did you say? I wasn't listening, Norman. What was it?
19: What were you talking about? Small mind, no matter.
21: No, don't be autobiographical all the time.
20: Well.
14: So how are you feeling when the two of them, I mean, it was mostly Mailer going at Vidal. Vidal gave back once he was getting punched in the nose. What are you thinking during that?
5: Oh, God, I don't know. I remember thinking this is going to be good viewing. I don't think I thought during it.
14: But Cavett picked a side. He, too, thought that Norman Mailer was being an ass.
18: Let me turn my chair and join these three. Perhaps you'd like two more chairs to contain your giant intellect.
5: I loved it when Mailer, what was his straight line? Dick, why don't you just read the next question off the question sheet?
19: Why don't you look at your question sheet and ask a question?
5: And that, for whatever reason, caused me to say, why don't you fold it five ways
18: and put it where the moon don't shine?
5: This has been much quoted, almost always wrong. People say the sun don't shine, which is no good at all.
14: Where did that phrase come from? Did you make it up on the spot?
5: I don't know where I ever heard
14: when
5: that.
14: When I saw it, I assumed it must have been some old saying, but I couldn't find anybody else saying it.
5: I can't imagine. I know it had occurred in my life before that, possibly years earlier, and it just came to the surface involuntarily. But that was a wonderful moment that I'm very grateful he caused.
13: Coming up after the break, I asked Dick Cavett why he was so beloved.
5: It must be my lovability. Is that a good guess?
13: I'm Stephen Dubner. This is Freakonomics Radio. We will be right back.
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0: 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Police say all 10 passengers and the pilot aboard survived and were rescued by the military and nearby boaters. You can read all the details in our article on KUOW.org.
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13: Dick Cavett grew up in Nebraska, the only child of two schoolteachers. His mother died of breast cancer when she was 36 and he was 10. Her death made me feel betrayed by life, he later wrote, and embarrassed. When I read that line, I stopped. My father had died when I was 10, and I too felt embarrassment. So there is at least one thing that I have in common with Dick Cavett. His father remarried another school teacher, and Dick got on with his life. He was good at many things. School, for sure, but he also played music, did magic, he competed in gymnastics, where his specialty was the pommel horse.
5: You can't put the pommel horse aside lightly. Not only was I the state champion in the pommel horse, which is, and this is a fact, not an opinion, the hardest piece of gymnastics apparatus. I didn't pick it because it was the hardest. It was the only thing we had. We had some mats and a pommel horse. Everybody hated it, and I rather liked it and kept going with it.
13: Cavett studied English and drama at Yale and then got a job at Time magazine as a copy boy. He read that the Tonight Show host Jack Parr was unhappy with the material his writers were feeding him. So Cavett wrote some fresh jokes, snuck backstage at The Tonight Show, and gave his jokes to Parr. That is a very Cavett move. From an early age, he was good at getting backstage. Parr used some of Cavett's material, and then he hired him. Once Cabot got into television, he stayed with Jack Paar for a while and then Merv Griffin, Jerry Lewis, and Johnny Carson. He did some stand-up comedy on his own. He started to develop a voice and a reputation. In 1968, ABC gave him a morning show. He moved to primetime and then late night. At its peak, the Cabot Show had millions of nightly viewers, and Cabot became a celebrity himself.
14: If TV hadn't worked out for you, what do you think you would have done?
5: I have no idea. What would I have done?
14: Did you have many skills?
5: I wouldn't have taught school, although I might have enjoyed that. It never occurred to me that television wouldn't work. Something just seemed to happen. I mean, it isn't that I didn't fear. I had no confidence that it was going to go big. Go big. When a master uses the English language, it's a thrill, isn't it? Go big.
14: Correct me if I'm wrong, but you are kind of a unicorn, good at a lot of different things. You were smart. You were funny. You were a good athlete. And I'm curious if you ever felt you needed to hide your light under a bushel.
5: What would that consist of?
14: Were you ever afraid of being your truest self because you thought that would make you a little less popular? He's too good at these things. Did you ever?
5: That was never a concern, no.
14: I know that Groucho encouraged you to go the Yale, Nebraska.
5: Yes, he did. Groucho had sent me a letter. In it, he said, I saw you on Merv the other night, and I think you've hit a gold mine with the idea of a kid from Nebraska, the rustic coming to glamour in the big city and all that stuff. Keep with that.
14: Did you play it up more after that?
5: I don't know.

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1: That's what they call prime time in California. That isn't all they called it either. You look fine, and this show's going to be a big hit. Because you're on at 10 o'clock at night.
2: Right.
1: A lot of people are going to watch it.
2: I'm on at 9 central time.
1: Well, I wouldn't go that far.
3: How much did you absorb Groucho? Or was this you before Groucho?
4: He's big influence. Isn't that something? Imagine in the Grand Theater in Grand Island, Nebraska, seeing my first Marx Brothers movie. If anyone had said that one guy and you were going to spend part of your life together, I would have said you're full of crap.
3: You had good mentors, good rabbis, people who really loved you and wanted you to succeed.
4: For example?
3: Oh, Jack Parr.
4: Oh, yeah.
3: Groucho. It seems to me, at least. And
4: it's a good point.
3: I'm curious why you were so likable. Usually the incumbents want to keep the young people down. Everybody seemed to love you.
4: It must be my lovability. Is that a good guess? I don't know. I can't answer that.
3: If you look at the categories of guests you had, a lot of writers, amazing interviews with musicians and performances and athletes.
4: Isn't that interesting? I didn't have any interest in rock, but Janis Joplin was such a good guest. And the fact that she came on and she was so good that other rock people said, well, maybe Cavett could handle us. He seems like such a square, but maybe.
3: Were you as square as you seemed, or was that an act?
4: No. Can you come back to me with that question in a week?
3: There must have been guests that you wanted on the show that you couldn't get, yes?
4: Mike Nichols almost did it. I asked him a second time, and he said, I'm on my way to London for a couple of weeks, but when I come back, maybe I'll be in a mood to share and share. But it never happened. I think it's my fault. I didn't follow it up. I always got along with Sinatra whenever we were thrown together at something. And I think, again, I didn't press hard enough. I think we would have had such fun.
3: Could you always make the show you wanted to make, or did you have the suits telling you some things?
4: I could, but what happened the very first show, I had Gore Vidal, Muhammad Ali, and somebody else taped it for a week later when it was going to be debut. And I learned in that week that they wanted me to tape a different first show. And I thought, well, that show seemed pretty good. Everybody liked it. And I said, well, I don't see any reason to change it. What's wrong with it? And they said, well, nobody gives a damn what Muhammad Ali and Gore Vidal think about Vietnam.
3: Wow.
4: I said, nobody? I bet I could come up with two or three people at least who would be interested. What are you talking about?
3: Did they mean that nobody cared, or they mean that that's something
4: no,
3: we want to stay away from?
4: They were afraid of the subject. Chicken afraid of anything having to do with that disastrous war. When are you going to stop being chicken? I said to a guy in a nice suit.
3: So what happened?
4: And I said, I don't agree to that. I said, well, you're going to have to do it. So they ran a different show because I had already done five before the first one. And then somewhere semi-buried by being in the second week, they ran that one. People sent me critics' columns from around saying, Cavett really came to life on this show. This is what the show ought to be. And I made sure that all the at ABC saw that.
3: Not many episodes survive from that 1968 season, and we couldn't track down the one that Cavett was talking about with Muhammad Ali. But Cavett did become friendly with

0: Ali, and he was a guest on Cavett's show 14 times. Here is Ali in 1970 talking to Cavett about the possibility of going to jail for draft evasion.
1: White America right now spending $30 million a day in Asia. Black and white boys are dying unjustly for nothing just to free somebody else. So why should I worry about going to little old jail to free my poor people who's been catching hell here for 400 years?
0: If you were making your show now with the political moment that we're in, what would you do?
2: I never think of that now. The political stuff was often very problematic. Was a problem. shaved that down.
0: Sounds like you didn't love the network people.
2: There are some who are all right.
0: He said unenthusiastically.
2: They are qualified to do what they feel they're qualified to do, which is tell you how to do the show.
0: That makes me wonder if one were going to start a show today, that you'd want to start a show without having any suits around. Fund it yourself, do it yourself. Would you endorse that?
2: Definitely, yeah. You know what you're doing, and they don't, and they don't know why. It works when it works, and when it doesn't, they don't have any idea. They don't know anything about what it feels like to be sitting there doing it, and their advice is without worth. And not only that, worthless.
0: Say what you really mean. But my sense is that whether it's TV, music, publishing, it seems that the executives are very good at looking at what's already succeeded and saying, hey, let's do something like that, as opposed to let's try something new and interesting. Now, you were pretty new
2: when
0: and interesting.
2: When you naysay or you're thinking, why don't you as good as so-and-so? Violence can happen almost.
0: So what's it feel like when a given network says, Dick, we thank you for your service, but we're putting on, you know, a dog show in your slot?
2: Well, that's happened. Yeah. How many times have I been canceled? Four?
0: The list of networks you've worked for is not short.
2: I'm always astonished. A few years ago when I, for the first time, saw somebody write, he did this and then he did it there and then he was on CNBC. Is that true? It startled me.
0: Over time, Cavett did some version of The Dick Cavett Show for ABC, CBS, PBS, USA, ABC again, CNBC, and TCM. Roughly 2,000 hours of his work are archived at the Library of Congress, and again, there is a lot on YouTube. When you watch, you can feel not only how good Cavett could be at his best, you could also feel how central he was to the cultural conversation at the time. That brought an enormous amount of pressure and ultimately a deep depression.
2: It's the worst agony designed for man. Anything that has hit you that deeply, there's no way you're ever going to escape it.
0: We'll hear about that after the break. I'm Stephen Dubner, and this is Freakonomics Radio with Dick Cavett.
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1: I asked Dick Cavett what it felt like when he was at the top of his game, but then every night had to do it again.
2: I just remember thinking, you've got to put last night's show away forever. You already should be home looking at your notes about tomorrow and thinking, does this go on forever?
1: Did you want it to go on forever?
2: I'm not sure. I just thought, I'm in this. People like it. It's going okay. But can you do this very long without mental damage?
1: Did it damage you mentally in the long run?
2: I don't know. That's for you to say.
1: It sounded like later on you had some real depressive periods, right?
2: Oh, yeah. I'm an expert on depression. I was just reading some stuff I wrote about it. It seems like every few, let's say, weeks, if not days, somebody thanks me for having helped them by talking in the press and in person or on the air even about depression. And a good thing that comes from it, but I hadn't expected it, was people saying, you saved my father's life. And it jolted me further. They'd say, when he heard you talking about depression, and he realized that if Dick Cavett can get this, maybe I shouldn't be so ashamed. It's logical, though. I mean, it's understandable, isn't it? I might have had that feeling if I weren't known and somebody known talked about it, I would probably have thought, oh, God, thank God, they have it too. But that it prevented suicides in some cases. I just found some old letters telling me that.
1: How much did you share it at the time? You'd talk about it in interviews?
2: First was in a magazine, and I never had any particular desire to talk about it publicly, but it came up, and it did a lot of good. I don't know, that's odd, isn't it, that if a celebrity has something bad, people who also have it are at least comforted in some way.
1: If you don't mind me asking, what did it feel like for you when you were in the middle of a depressive period?
2: It's the worst agony designed for man. There's nothing like it. Being sad is nothing like it. Having your heart broken for romance or anything. It's just everything is dark and heavy and hurts, and there's no feeling you're ever, ever, ever going to get out of it, because anything that has hit you that deeply, there's no way you're ever going to escape it. Stephen Fry, I had him on, and we both came up with the notion that whatever you do, don't ever say to somebody in depression, what do you have to be depressed about? I used to get that. What are you talking about? You're on television, you've made money, you're popular. What in hell have you got to be depressed about? And we agreed that that's like saying, what have you got to have asthma about, or tuberculosis?
1: So how did you deal with it?
2: Waited until the curtain goes up again. Oh, I also had ECT, and that was a public service without my knowing it, because people who had been afraid of it, some prominent writer, one of our big writers' wives, asked me to call him and tell him that I had had ECT.
1: It's electric shock therapy.
2: She was desperate. Who was it?
1: Styron, maybe?
2: I believe you're right. And if it wasn't in his case, but in another one just like it, I later said, how did it go for him? He said it failed completely. I said, well, that's possible, because he was drunk every time he went to the sessions.
1: What was it like for you to be in a depressive period and doing your show where you're an entertainer?
2: Real hard. I was in the bedroom of Mr. Marlon Brando. Now, it's not going to be a story that would seem to suggest, but I remember he was in bed at his house, and we talked about depression. And I said, I did a show once that shocked me so, because it was just the two minor guests, Laurence Olivier and his wife, Joan Plowright, the wonderful actress. I had to do it in their hotel room for some reason. And I was getting ready in another room in the hotel, and I thought, two doors down, Laurence Olivier, and I don't give a, I just want to go home and get into bed. How am I going to do this show? Did the show, It was difficult. It was with Brando then later that I said, you know, I just couldn't bring myself to watch that show because in doing it, I thought, these people know that I'm nuts, that I'm struggling, that I don't know what. And in fact, they did not.
1: Here's a clip from that episode with Laurence Olivier and Joan Plowright.
3: By the way, it's always difficult to work with titles, so I would like the people at home to know that I have been asked and instructed to say Larry and Joan.
4: Yes, please.
5: Love it.
3: Is that, will you verify that?
4: Yes.
5: Thank you, Dick.
3: Yes. Yes, Dick is fine. So, Laurence, Larry, I gather that we owe it to you to have brought your wife back to the stage, to have insisted that she go back on. Is that true? How do you know when it's time?
5: I thought it was well time. Mm-hmm. She came back to New York, and I thought this was a wonderful part for her. Yeah. And she's, I think, extremely beautiful in the part.
1: And did you ever watch that show?
2: No, I wouldn't watch it. And I said to Brando, I can't ever bring myself to watch that show. I really know what it will look like, what I'll see. I'll see what they unfortunately saw was struggling and taking pauses that are infinite. And Brando said, do me a favor, watch it. And I said, okay, I will. And so later I called Marlon and I said, I saw that show. I was fine. Why? And he said, don't you know? And I said, no. And he said, well, every performer has to have what I call automatic pilot. You were sitting there doing what you do and you were able to do it, maybe acting it, but whatever it was, automatic pilot will take over for you. And it did in that case.
1: How about these days, the last 10, 20 years? How's your...
2: I never had it after the time I had ECT for it. I got it again, got another dose of ACT for it, and it went like just like that. Just,
1: so you think that really fixed it?
2: Or absolutely. It did. Cured it.
1: No question in your mind that that was what...
2: No, that's what did it. Yeah. However it works. Hmm. You lie there, and they attach something to your... And you don't feel anything. My late wife was there and said, when you came out of that room, you were a different person. So pass that on to somebody if they're locked in depression.
1: When you would look back at a show that went where you were really good versus a show where you didn't feel you were as good, what were the other factors that you think contributed?
2: I wish I knew. I really don't know.
1: Did you ever try to connect your performance to what you ate or whether you had sex, you know, the night before?
2: Or during the show. Or, those were the best. No, I just don't know.
1: So that's just who you are. You're just a cool character.
2: Hope that what you do and say isn't appalling and keep going. But I never had any technique ready for when that happened. Would have been good if I had.
1: So when I come here for advice on how to cav it, it sounds like it's impossible because you just are who you are. Sounds like there wasn't a lot of strategy.
2: Not strategy, no.
1: Is there anything that we haven't talked about that you'd like to?
2: The Peloponnesian War. I was so hoping that would come up.
1: I thank you so much. I really, I admire your work. I admire you as a human, and I'm really grateful.
2: Well, I love doing this with you. I don't know what it is. You've got something great.
1: That's good of you to say. As you can hear, Dick Cavett is a one of one. I'm not Cavett, and on my new show, I'm not going to try to be him, but I did learn from him. Don't lean too hard on your prep. Make it a conversation, a collaboration, not just an interview. And most of all, in order to make the show you want, you might want to make it yourself. No suits, no focus groups, no BS. So that's what we did. Our guests on Better in Person include architects, writers, CEOs, musicians, comedians, and athletes. The first few episodes are already up on the Freakonomics YouTube channel. And now we're going to play

0: you a short audio segment from one of those episodes with the chef Hilary Sterling. She runs the acclaimed restaurant Ci Siamo in New York City. It celebrates regional Italian cooking, which is her passion. But it took Sterling a long time to get her own restaurant. We talked about what it's like to climb the restaurant ladder in New York. Here, have a listen.
1: When you start at the bottom, what were you doing the first few years?
2: Salads, fry, washing dishes sometimes.
1: Right.
2: I had a chef that likes to use every pot and maybe wash them, torture me.
1: You talked about being tortured in a foreign language for a while.
2: It was just an Irish brogue.
1: Oh.
2: I couldn't understand it. I was like, what? And then they like hold up this bread. They're like, go get this downstairs. And it was terrible. They made me peel onions in the basement with no ventilation.
1: Huh. Most people, I assume, would have quit.
2: It never crossed my mind. Quitting has never crossed my mind. I've never left a job because someone tortured me.
1: Yeah.
2: I've left because it was time.
1: Fair enough. But if you could rewind the clock or if you could remake the clock now and run restaurants differently, because everything I've ever read about restaurants in the kind of heyday of New York restaurant, modern heyday of restaurant culture, it sounds like everybody was tortured and everybody was miserable and everybody drank all the time and other things, et cetera, et cetera. And so is that how Ci Siamo is run?
2: No. Restaurants used to be like that.
1: Yeah. I mean, a lot of industries, to be fair, were...
2: We used to have kegs in my office on Fridays.
1: Yeah. So that's the drinking, but what about like the people being mean in the culture of coming up? Did you experience that or not so much? You just didn't care?
2: Yeah.
1: Right.
2: I mean, I think I was more, I remember like the only times that I like cried and it had nothing to do with people.
1: All right. What was it?
2: There was one time where I was my first night on Sauté at Mesa Grill and it was Labor Day Sunday night. And
1: big deal restaurant.
2: It was a big restaurant and big deal. And I overcooked 100-something pork tenderloins for hours. I just kept overcooking them.
1: One at a time?
2: Like how maybe many four at a time, five at a time. I just like hammered it. And my chef at the time gave me like a 2-pan pickup, which means like I had to like pick up this like scallop dish and the accompaniment to it.
1: Okay.
2: And I had two burners.
1: Okay.
2: Two burners. But it wasn't the only dish I was cooking. I was cooking pork tenderloins. And my first night like really on sauté. And Sunday nights in New York City on a holiday weekend is a busy night. And I just remember getting crushed for hours. Crushed. And I called my dad from Union Square. And I told him about it, and I was like, totally, like, he's like, you're okay. It's okay. I mean, I held myself together, and then I, like, totally, I mean, the walk-in's always a good place to cry in restaurants, but, like, and he's like, okay. And I went back in the next day, and I went to my chef, and I apologized for overcooking 125.
1: Did any of them get sent back?
2: I don't remember. It was kind of like a blur. And then the next week, the schedule goes up, old school on a wall, you know, and I'm on sauté next Saturday night. And I was like, oh, my God. Someone was on vacation, so they put me there, and I was like, okay. And I go to him, and I was like, are you sure? And he's like, you have 7 days to be one with the pork.
1: Oh, I remember that from your book. Yeah. Be one with the pork,
2: I was like, I'm gay. Like, this
1: and
2: is
1: you
2: like,
1: became one with the pork.
2: I stared at these pork tenderloins for days. Cooking them, watching them, staring at the clock, trying to figure out how long it takes to cook the pork tenderloin to perfection. It was like ancho chili rubbed. Like your hands were red at the end of the shift. Like there was like a nub bucket. It was just,
1: What's a nub bucket?
2: It was like you cut off the ends and you put it in the nub at the
1: end
2: of the shift.
1: What happens to the nubs?
2: Don't ask.
1: Are they used?
2: I mean, no. But they're used in like family meal or everyone like we make tacos, whatever.
1: Okay.
2: But there's like... And
1: let me say, no, they're not used except for what the other people working here are going to eat later. Yeah. Okay,
2: And I spent 7 days staring at pork tenderloins. And
1: before you're on sauté again the second time? You're prepping?
2: He's like, I'm giving you
1: when
2: a chance.
1: You say staring at them, you mean you're going into the...
2: I'm putting them in the oven, I'm searing them, I'm watching what happens.
1: So this you're was practicing.
2: I'm practicing and I'm watching, they change. There's a moment where, like, when I, because in my head, I'm like, be one with the pork. What does that mean? Oh, my God, be one with the pork. I'm so, like literal at that time. As a cook, I'm like, yes, chef, be one with the pork. Like, and I remember there was a little clock in the kitchen. It's like right there. And I pulled the pork out and it was like, 4 minutes, check the timer. 4 minutes, 5 minutes, check the timer, check the timer. And then, like, twist, twist, twist. And at one point, there was a moment where they glistened. This may sound so bananas. Wow, are you sure you want to keep doing this today?
1: Okay, they're glistening at you. Do you feel like they're glistening at you or with you? Are
2: with
1: you glistening?
2: I'm glistening now, talking about it.
1: What did the glistening?
2: It meant it was ready.
1: Oh.
2: It meant it was ready. It finally showed me
1: how
2: to cook this mid-rare pork tenderloin.
1: So I hate to sound naive, but isn't that what like thermometers and whatnot are for? No, seriously. I mean, that's because you're right. In the last like 30 years, I feel like cooking has become extremely regimented.
2: Yes.
1: Not just, it's exploded. Everybody wants
2: everyone
1: to cook.
2: Cook.
1: And I think it's fantastic personally. Mm-hmm. I don't do much because it's time consuming. If I had all day, I would love to. It's such a fun science project that you get to eat at the end.
2: Agreed.
1: But I also feel like we've been told by so many people who at least present with authority that this is the way something is done always. And if you don't, then you're making a lesser version. But the story I hear you telling is very, very different. It's like food is real. It's real.
2: Yeah. It's real. And you have to connect with it. You have to understand it. Because, could I have used the thermometer? Sure. But 25 years ago, that chef didn't say, hey, where's your thermometer? It wasn't even like it didn't even cross your mind.
1: Got it.
2: But no one showed me how to cook the pork.
1: Yeah.
2: Right? So, like, this, like, conversation is, like, I had to learn how to do this myself.
1: Yeah.
2: And it was really, and that was a moment that the senses kind of, like, I finally understood. I started to understand what cooking was.
1: I see. Okay. And what is it about you, either in your character or maybe in your someone that you admired when you were a kid, like what was it about you that made you want to be that, to be giving people food as you're living, not just as sustenance, not just as pleasure, but of all the things that it represents?
2: I mean, I feel like I'm a caregiver. I feel like that's what it stems from, right? Like I take care of people. You know, I love nothing more than making my son's lunch and dinner. Like I really enjoy setting the plate up. I enjoy all those things. I think that like, I've always been that way. And I cook for friends in high school and like in college and like that kind of stuff. I've always enjoyed it, playing that role.
1: If this hadn't worked out, what do you think you'd be doing?
2: I mean, I love teaching, but that's kind of like how I am now. I don't think 25 years ago I would have done that.
1: You strike me as that you would have been an impatient teacher back then because you're fast. I can see your brain and your mouth, they move, which I love. But
2: yeah, I would have been impatient. I'd be like, I don't understand why you don't understand. Like, what do you mean? Like, be one with the pork, right? Like, I don't think that chef ever understands how much that silly statement resonated with me over all these years.
1: Is he alive?
2: He is.
1: You'll send him the book?
2: I will.
1: That's it for today's show. Thanks again to Hillary Sterling and especially to Dick Cavett for these great conversations. And remember, check out our new video interview show, Better in Person. It's on the Freakonomics YouTube page. 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
7: Democrats in Maine pick a new candidate for U.S. Senate. 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